I'm going to blame Igor's birthday party in Queen's Park tonight. If we have any bloopers and slurred words, wine and carrot cake.

Excellent. As far as I can tell, I shouldn't be interrupting any of your football viewing. I think one's over, one's still to come, and there's probably one in the wee hours, something like that. It tends to be how it goes. But even if I am, I don't know, have you tried, you know, the age-old thing of watching the cricket with the radio commentary on? Have you ever tried watching the football with the Art Rocker show on in the background? There you go. That's one for you to try. Tell the truth, that's got the makings of a resonance show written all over it in some sort of experimental way. Anyway, I've got something else here, actually, underneath, just on the whiteboard here in front of me at Resonance. It's so intriguing, I've got to share it with you, and I'm sure you'll appreciate it. There are two tracks written down in, you know, the kind of pen that you can wipe off of a whiteboard, obviously. It's got The Soft Boys, Underwater Moonlight, Moon Landings, Snapped Ankles. Now, if you've been listening to Resonance, if you listen a lot, and maybe you've been listening all evening, I'm intrigued as to what show is playing those two tracks, because it sounds like the kind of show I want to listen to. Let me know. And I'm feeling very gregarious tonight. I really want you to reach out. If you fancy dropping me an email, I'm feeling like hearing you. I've got the email open, as usual, paul@artrockermagazine.com. So even if you haven't, if I lean out over my left shoulder, I can see the top of the Shard. We're that close. We are in the shadow of the Shard, live from central London to you. You don't have to be that close to email me, but just drop me a line anyway. And tell me any old thing. Tell me a band that you're listening to. Tell me a gig you're going to instead of watching the football. Tell me, although there's less. The football has decimated our wonderful gig scene. It has to be said. We've still got gigs for you. Anyway, let's get rocking with the band we played you last week already. Wanted to play some more. This is Sweeping Promises and Cocoon.

0: thank you. All right, sorry. Nick, you were just saying, sorry, that was Sweeping Promises. Nick, who's here engineering the show, just told me who they used to be before Sweeping Promises.
1: Mini dresses.
0: Yeah. So I've got to do my homework on that one, or you can do it at home. But I will seek out similar stuff.
1: Yeah, it's a little bit more like a bit poppy.
0: A bit poppier?
1: Yeah.
0: You think they've gone a bit spikier?
1: A bit lo-fi poppy.
0: Okay. Yeah. Say again the name?
1: Mini dresses.
0: Thank you. And we got to the bottom of these recommendations. That's Polly's department. Soft Boys and Snapped Ankles. Two recommendations from your department.
2: Yeah.
0: Excellent. Two more next week, please, then, yeah?
2: Yeah. Keep them coming.
0: Keep them coming. That's what we like. No. Thanks a lot, guys.
1: Thank you.
0: Great. Have a good evening. All right. Bye for now. Excellent. So kicking off there with Sweeping Promises, Cocoon, details there of the album You Say I Romanticize is the current album. They from Lawrence, Kansas. And I'd love them to get over here. The list of gigs there are just endless. September through September. It's all the States, obviously. That's what bands in the United States do. They just tour and tour and tour and tour. Always used to be the way with indie bands. They would come over and wipe the floor in terms of quality with the UK indie bands. And it's, in a way, not because they're better. It's just because they had a million more gigs to do. That was all. You know what I mean? In the UK, we just didn't have so many gigs, so you couldn't endlessly be touring. Anyway, it seems the gig scene is still alive and kicking and doing very well in the USA. Should we see? Oh, no. Yeah, no, they're not doing anything tonight. Anyway. Right, well, it's about time we got back to the UK, and I was so excited when my email box landed news of the... I should know the research. I don't think it's the new. I think it's the debut gimmick album. Very excited by this. And it is top notch. Already a strong contender for one of our albums of the year, which, of course, is 6 months away at least by now. Anyway, Gimmick. And this is Dark Darker.

excellent, excellent stuff. Dark Darker by Gimmick from Bristol. What can I tell you about this? It is an album. It is the debut album. New Traditions is the title of it. Is it out yet? June the 5th. It is out. It's a 12 tracker. It's varied. It's punky in places, it's spiky, it's awkward, it's more melodic in places. You're going to love it if you're listening to this show. Anyway, and you're going to hear a lot of it on this show. Are there any gigs to announce? No, sadly not, which is annoying. Certainly we played to death the last EP, We Are Making a New World, over and over. What to tell you, 12-song album, mission statement. Put a lot into it. Punk record for... Hey, here we go. This is a punk record for... by four people who live and breathe DIY punk. Gimmick have made an outstanding... Okay, this is a quote. Made an outstanding and inventive album that deserves your love and attention. Sean Forbes of Rough Trade, Hard Skin, Rugger Bugger Records. Fine man, and he knows his music. So excellent quote, Sean, indeed. Not much else to tell you. If you're in Bristol, lucky you, because you probably get to see them occasionally. We need them down here again. I will be playing more from that Gimmick record. Right, onwards and alongwards. What gigs have we got for you? Got a big one on Saturday for you. So if you can handle going to gigs in the heat, I think this week is okay from a heat point of view. Got a really good free one for you on Saturday and a couple of other shows, which are really good as well. We'll be moving into them later as the show goes on. Meanwhile, more new stuff. This is Plastic Meat.

Is that all there is? I think it is, but that's all we need. Plastic meat from dusk till dawn. Sounding like one of my new favourite bands, I must admit. I'm looking at the sleeve for the EP. I'm going to call it an EP. I'm really liking it. Punk rock pink and really nice graphics. They've written Plastic Meat. These guys are from Madrid, Spain. I hate that. I did it. I've moaned about people doing that on documentaries before. Of course you know that Madrid is in Spain. It's not like I'm going to say Madrid, Kent, is it? What did I say? It's just because it's written in front of me. So apologies for that. They are from Madrid. And it's a new six tracker that came out in March this year. I've only just heard about it and I'm really liking it a lot. The whole EP is called Losing It. There's no gigs to announce, which is really annoying. Interestingly enough, the tags that they put on it for the kind of stuff they're doing, I'm intrigued by this, and perhaps you can help me out on this. One of them is Aussie punk. Then it goes on. Another one is high energy rock and roll. Another one is punk. Yeah, okay. Punk 77, punk rock and roll, punk 70, etc., etc. Another one is Australian punk. Is Aussie punk and Australian punk, is it now a genre, or are these guys Australians who are located in Madrid? I'm intrigued. I mean, obviously, bands like Amel and the Sniffers putting Australian garage rock back on the map, and there's a classic history, you know, from Radio Birdman and the Saints of great punk from down under, but and garage punk. But is it either a genre? Are we talking? I'm slightly confused. If you know and can put my mind at rest, then drop me an email. Like I said, it's paul@artrockermagazine.com is how you get a hold of me, and you tell me about Aussie punk and how much you like Plastic Meat, which is who you just heard. I hope I've got some gigs to announce in the future. Now then, we are going Canada now, and I wish Nick, who set us off and got the show running a little bit earlier, and he heard in the background there. I wish he was still around, because he told me he saw La Securité, who've been on the playlist now for the last 3 weeks, and I'm going to play another one now. He said he used to work with the bass player or something like that, in a restaurant or something like that. So it's a shame he's not here to tell us more. But anyway, one thing he did tell me was, again, a previous band. So if you're into looking up, if you like La Securité and you want to look where they came from, apparently they were previously known as Pressure Pin. There you go. It's an absolute education here, isn't it? Thanks to Nick for that top tip. Anyway, from the La Securité second album, this is Nah. Nana. What could it be? NAH. How are you going to say that? Well, let's have a listen and see how they say it.

Well, that's how you say it. Obviously, not straight. Nana, la sécurité, from Montreal, obviously, from the album Bingo, obviously, and a friend of our Nick's, our sound engineer tonight. There you go. He knows the intriguing one here. Here we go, for personal connections. He knows Kenny Smith, the drummer, who actually played guitar on that particular song, it says here. So special greetings out to Kenny Smith, if he's listening in Montreal. There you go, reaching out to you. La Sécurité, a great album, and we will carry on playing it for some time to come. Until, I tell you what, it could be a campaign. We'll carry on playing it till you announce some UK dates. How about that, indeed? Right, how are we getting on? We're moving towards, get your pencils ready, because we're moving towards an edition for the live diary of this week. I know you've got to fit it in around watching footy as well. I've been sucked into it as well myself. Yeah, and it's supremely exciting now. Now we've reached the knockout stage, I must admit. Quite enjoying. It's almost too much to bear, actually. I had to stop watching a game yesterday because I couldn't handle it anymore. There you go, and wait until the morning as to what happened. But anyway, I digress. Right, we are going to move. Anything else I want to tell you? Oh, yeah, something I did want to remind you about. Now, many of you regular Resonance listeners will already be completely aware of the subject matter of this and, in fact, its existence. But the great Stuart Lee, great friend of Resonance FM, has just broadcast on the BBC a really rather wonderful 1 hour long take on his What is Resonance and What is So Fantastic About It. You should seek it out. It's great. It's a great look at the history of Resonance and some key people here and some key shows here, their take on what goes on here, sort of thing. You know a lot of it if you're a regular listener, but still, it's, and of course, Stuart Lee's always highly entertaining. So it's up on the, it's not called the iPlayer anymore if it's radio, is it? It's called Sounds, I think. Anyway, you'll be able to find it. Resonance, Stuart Lee. If you put Stuart Lee and Resonance into the BBC, one of their websites, it will come up. It's an hour's listen. It's well worth. I think we should be allowed to broadcast it on Resonance, actually. Yeah, probably not. It's probably the BBC have got the... anyway. Go seek it out. It's a very good listen. And it infers... it doesn't infer. It tells me, basically, you're currently the Art Rocker Show. You're currently listening to the Poptastic Art Rocker Show. Don't know if there's very much too arty about what we do here, except play some art rock. Bureau de Change? Well, maybe they could be art rock. Let's have a listen, shall we? The Gammon's Lament. That's pretty obtuse.

Ooh, I'm liking that a great deal. Bureau de Change and The Gamin's Lament. The name rings a bell. Have we played Bureau de Change before? Regular listeners can maybe tell me. I don't know. Or maybe it's just one of those names where you think, oh, someone said that before. Anyway, I'm playing that because it's a new single and it's their first for Alcopop Records, which is an excellent move on their part. They are from Bath. And do you know what it reminds me of? It reminds me a little bit of The Nun. N-O-N-E, The Nun, who we played an awful lot on this show. And, God, what a gig would be if those two got together. Fronted by former Lambrini Girls vocalist Flora Kimberley, apparently. What else can I tell you? Protest song, yeah, okay. Taken from forthcoming debut album, next year. 2027. Let's hope there are some other songs on their way to us before 2027. Played some good gigs with other people. What we did miss, I don't think it was in our gig guide, although we weren't on air last week. Friday 26th of June, did anyone go and see them at Signature Brew Haggerston? Because they were there. I'd like to know how amazing Bureau de Change were. Gigs coming up, Hull, Festival de la Mer in France, of course. In Torquay, they're playing the Burn It Down Festival. That would be good. 5th of September, that's Saturday. And France Again Detonation Festival. Other things I can tell. Well, to tell the truth, I was quite surprised. I went on to their Bandcamp and Gamin's Lament is up there for this month. But there's other releases as well going back to Are You Flirting With Me from 2024. So there you go. Maybe we have played them before. I certainly hope so. I'll research it, if you like, and try and get hold of some of those older tracks because they sound really rather wonderful. Bureau de Change is the band. Looking forward to playing you more and looking forward to them playing in London so I can announce it and get along there myself. Okay, what else have we got coming up? If you like classic or great original UK punk, the original UK punk scene, you're going to like Steve the Elder's Yesterday's Numbers Today, this week. We got that coming up in a couple of tracks' time. I just saw him wander in and put the kettle on, of course. So I'm looking forward to that one a great deal. I've restrained myself from listening to the track because it's been a long time since I heard it and I want to hear it kind of like for the first time after he's told us about it. Anyway. Right. Meanwhile, they feel like friends of the show. They've got a new album coming up, Crosswires. This is a track called Believers.

Are they done? Nice synth sound. Cross Wires, two words, and a track called Believers, one of two new tracks. It's the new and fourth single to be released from their upcoming third album, called Under the Watchful Eye of Another Man's God. Whew. There you go, due out in September. So we're still ahead and we'll probably get a fifth single. How about that? Thanks, Jonathan, for sending me that through. And you're absolutely right. It's got a little bit Gang of Four guitars. There you go. Post-punk sermon, they say. The other side is a bit more dark and gloomy, Interpol styly. Maybe you'll get to hear that another week, but I particularly like that one and the angularity of it and their delivery in your face. Like it a lot. Believers, Cross Wires. Not up on their... I can't see it up on their Bandcamp yet. And it should be because Jonathan told me it was out Friday 13th of June. So should be out there. Should be able to get a hold of it. Maybe they've delayed it for some reason. Not sure indeed. They normally play a lot of gigs, but nothing listed at the moment. It is summer. Fair enough. People take summer off occasionally. And it is World Cup. And it is very hard. You do not want to be playing gigs when something else is going on. It's as simple as that. It's why compete if you don't need to? Right. Right. We've got a gig for you at bloody last. I hear you cry. Those of you who want to actually go out to avoid the footy. And it's been a while since we mentioned Bruno and the outrageous methods of presentation, but I'm going to revert to them and play Special Edition by them. Want to play it. I don't think they've been playing that much recently, I must admit, but they are playing on Saturday at the Fiddler's Elbow, and I thought it was about time we reawakened our awareness of them. This is Bruno and Special Edition. What?

0: condition. You know that don't mean nothing.
1: Wise words indeed, if you're trying to buy records off eBay, probably, as Bruno maybe has done. Be cautious of how they are described. There you go. Go to a second-hand record shop. 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Bruno and the Outrageous Methods of Presentation and Special Edition. Not, obviously. Playing it in particular to remind you about their existence. I wish I had some new tracks to play you. I was looking up the show that I wanted to tell you about, which was Saturday at the Fiddler's Elbow in Camden, on stage at 8:15, so you can be really specific. I haven't got any more details. Bruno, they are kind enough to tell us there will be other bands playing. it happens occasionally, doesn't it, at gigs? So, but then there's another post by the band to say last minute show on Friday at the Golden Lion with local garage punkers, the Jeff Sessions, Gloucester Road. Is that a venue? Golden Lion on Gloucester Road. Sounds fantastic. I don't think I've ever read out a gig at that venue. Tell me about it if you know anything about it. The Golden Lion on Gloucester Road. Not the part of town where you'd expect gigs to go on, really. But is it Fulham or is it Kensington or something? I don't know. Anyway, so you've got a couple of chances to see Bruno and the Outrageous Methods of Presentation if you so want to do so, to see their outrageous methods of garage rock, which are truly extraordinary. Steve, good to welcome you in. I did say Steve was joining us. Sorry, I forgot to re-mention it. He has a yesterday's numbers today for us, I think. Should we go now with it? The tea cooled down enough? And you've had a sup and ready to go. Okay, brilliant. Looking forward to this. Great deal. Steve the Elder's with us. Take it away, Steve.
2: Hello, Steve the Elder. Hi. Here with yesterday's numbers today. And regular listeners will, I like to think, be delighted that this week we're returning to our comfort zone, our heartland, and that's the late 70s punk new wave scene. In this instance, the UK. Our yesterday's number today is I'm Alive by 999, which was their first single and also is a song on their first album, also called 999. It came out in July 77. And I think this is a good example of the variety that I think existed in those early punk bands. Many of them were seasoned musicians. They'd been in pub rock bands. I think 999 a great, tough, straight ahead rock band, really, with classic punky vocals. And you can make your own mind up when you hear I'm Alive a little later. But you know, they are absolutely a punk band. They still play as a punk band. They still play punk festivals. But you know, there's a fantastic straight ahead rock band in there, and this straight ahead rock band was formed by two brothers in late 1976. They called themselves Nick Cash and Guy Days, although they were brothers. The singer guitarist Nick Cash had actually been, talking about pub rock, had actually been in Kilburn and the High Roads. Guy Days was working as a session guitarist. And they placed an ad in Melody Maker and supposedly turned down Chrissy Hynde, who seems to have auditioned for just about every band, every punk band in the mid-late 70s. John Moss, later of Culture Club, Tony James of Generation X. None of them got the gig, and instead the brothers recruited John Watson on bass and Pablo... Well, I'm going to say Pablo Labritain, could be Labritain, never really been sure, but I'm going to say Pablo Labritain on drums. First gig, Jan 1977, and they rapidly got a fantastic reputation as a strong live act, well, great live act, incendiary, I read And I think they've still got that to this day, because one of the things about 999 is they pretty much kept going from then till now with only two lineup changes, and Guy and Nick are still involved, and they apparently have played every Rebellion festival in Blackpool, for those of you that know your punk festivals. So, I'm Alive was their first single, and we're going to hear that shortly. Amazingly, it sold over 10,000 copies, and equally amazingly, in those days, back then, that was only enough to get you to number 53. They were signed by United Artists, who put the first album out, and it's a really good album. It didn't do enough to make them stand out. There's a song on it called Emergency, which I think a lot of people feel is the best song on it, and it certainly sort of foretold the direction they were going to head in. The second album, it's called Separates, produced very quickly on the heels of 999, and that one was produced by Martin Rushent. Got better reviews. It's got a great song on it, well, a single on it called Homicide, which I would say is probably the classic 999 song, kind of defines them. They also, around this time, they played the Open Anchor Front Row Festival, which was 3 weeks of gigs featuring bands like The Saints, The Only Ones, The Stranglers, XTC. There's a sort of highlights double album. I think you can still get on vinyl. I'm pretty sure Paul's got it. Great album, great record of that period. Thereafter, they started to, well, they toured even more widely, and they headed off to the States, where they worked really hard promoting albums 3 and 4. Kind of went out and played the places other British bands of that time hadn't even heard of, much less played gigs in. Third album, Biggest Prize in Sport, is a really solid rock album produced by Vic Mail. If you want a solid rock album, you're going to get Vic Mail to produce it. Really good. They had some hits, they charted, but around at the same time, their popularity in the UK was waning a bit, and they kind of retained their appeal to the punk diehards, and kept playing. They've made something like 12 albums, and they're still very much a feature on the punk scene today. So, what do you get with I'm Alive? Well, as I mentioned earlier, it was their first single, and they really came out of the gates at pace. It's a song about, I think, about having a boring job, very much a punk staple, really, complaining about how boring life is and how you want to rebel against it. I mean, it's a great punk song, very evocative of the era. One of the things I think you get with 999, you always get a great guitar sound. And this has that, really drives it along, the rhythm guitar. The other thing that you realise very soon with 999 is you get classic punk vocals, Nick Cash sneering vocals, very sneery backing vocals as well. Great catchy chorus, a real rocking guitar solo. I think you can hear the sort of pub rock credentials, and I don't say that as an insult. Some people would take that as an insult, but you know, I love my pub rock, and I think it's very much there in the heart of the first wave of UK punk bands, and I would include 999 in that. You know, they weren't one of the sort of headline acts, but they were there very early on, made some great albums. And I'm Alive from July 1977 is one of their best. Enjoy.
1: Excellent. Excellent, excellent. Can't wait to crank it up now. That's not much more to add that. I can remember. What can I remember? I remember this track from the album. I get from a single being played. I can remember John Peel playing Emergency a great deal. And then Homicide, which now feels, you're right, it is probably the one they're most well known for, but it certainly signals the way towards a more chunky rock and roll feel, maybe away from the almost spikiness of punk from 78. Two albums in 1 year. That seemed to be almost a common thing. Didn't the Buzzcocks do that as well? and two of their albums in the same year. Certainly the Damned do it, probably two albums within 12 months, if not. Yeah, were they two albums in 76? I don't know. Anyway, it was a common thing to, you know, all the tracks from your current live set. And looking at another interesting thing about this is quite, as Steve says, quite early, 77, but major labels already want their punk bands. This is on United Artists straight away, and many of the albums from 77 and 78 are already, even though, you know, the indie labels were to snap things up and to start really happening, like, for instance, Rough Trade bringing out the first Stiff Little Fingers album, etc. The majors were there really pretty early wanting their punk stuff, weren't they? Without doubt. Anyway, here we go. I'm Live 999. Cheers, Steve.

Fabulous. Makes me want to hear the whole album. And maybe that's what I shall do. I'm Alive from the first 999 album. In fact, maybe I'd quite like to hear all three albums, actually. Well, I could say all 12 albums, but first three especially. And what it made me think, you know, because it is a great performance, well played and great. You're right, Steve, brilliant vocals. Sort of reminds of the 60s garage punk scene where bands often were recording a single and really believed it might be their one and only recording chance, so they wanted to get everything into it. It's got a feel of putting everything into it, which I think was certainly a key part of making things sound good in punk times. Obviously, they've got 10 years recording advantage to the garage punkers of the 60s. But anyway, fabulous choice. If you enjoyed it, let us know. Also, if there's something you want Steve the Elder to take a look at in particular, to give his opinion on and to include on yesterday's number, just drop us a line and suggest something. It's paul@artrockermagazine.com, and I'll pass it on to Steve the Elder and he can relive something in our Yesterday's Numbers Today feature. Hope you enjoyed that. I reckon nothing heads like 999. This is Digging.

Nothing Heads and Digging. And extraordinary that we haven't heard anything new by Nothing Heads for 3 years now. Extraordinary and a bit sparse, a little bit digging, in fact, 4 years old, but still sounds magnificent, I must admit. Digging by Nothing Heads. I'm playing it in particular this week. You don't have to have a particular reason to play it because it's really rather good, but they are playing on Saturday. Sunday. It's really rather strange thing. I can't work it out at all. There's a Everywhere at Once festival, at least Everywhere at Once, powered by the National Lottery, 26th to the 28th of June. Obviously, the name suggests taking place over the Glastonbury. Oh, tedious Glastonbury weekend. I thought that was last weekend.

And I tried to look it up, and it says Joey Fatter's Signature Brew, Sunday 28th of June. So I could, with nothing ahead. So I could be giving you a really big bum steer here, I must admit. Look it up. Good reason for playing Nothing Heads anyway. Don't need a reason. I could be giving you a week old news. I must admit that you could have missed Joey Fat already, and Nothing Heads and Rich O'Lara playing there on Sunday. Double check it, okay, because the internet is making me feel very nervous about giving you that information. But the song is still great. Anyway, there you go. Gig guides, what are they good for? Absolutely double checking. Fervents, this is. Haven't played you any Fervents before, I don't think. This is Broken Home.

Yep. A very cool modern punk sound from Fervents, F-E-R-V-E-N-T-S, and Broken Home. They from Belgium, Liège in Belgium. Looks like they've been around since about 2021. We haven't played them before, and I say that because I think there's a debut EP, which you can get for Name Your Price on their Bandcamp page if you want to go and seek them out. I haven't heard the earlier stuff, so I'm looking forward to looking into that and finding what they're about. No gigs listed at the moment.

moment. That track, like I said, Broken Home, it's from... is it from a debut album coming, isn't it? Broken Home, blah, blah, blah, blah, blah. Yep, what it's about, etc., etc. I'm trying to tell you when it's coming. Debut album, 9th of October on Capitaine Records. The album will be Service for the Sick, but that's kind of like a first single from it. Dates at the moment are just Belgium and Germany, although Richie here, who emailed me this, said they're hoping to get them over to the UK as soon as they can. Yeah, that'd be good. That'd be good. And I look forward to more tunes as well. I might seek out the old ones to hear how they may have changed, or if they're as rocking or slightly different. Be interesting. Fervents, Broken Home, new to me. Anyway, may not be new to you. Right, we're going to have some fun now. We're allowed to have fun, aren't we? Yeah. I used to feel differently over for ages and ages. I don't think I was that into playing cover versions. I thought I was so much more into hearing a band write its own songs. But it can be fun, can't it? Interpretations of tunes. I'm not sure how much what I'm going to play you now has added, if anything, to the original. But it'll be fun. I reckon it'll take you about... two notes or about 3 or 4 seconds to work out what this song is. That's what I challenge you. Anyway, it's a cover. The band are Quintana Dead Blues Experience, and their own tunes are great, and I should and will play you something in coming weeks, but I thought we'd kick off with the fun side of doing a cover version. Enjoy.

There you go. Excellent. Quintana Dead Blues Experience from, I don't think you'd have guessed it, from Bordeaux in France. There you go. They like their rock and roll in France, and they always have. And that rocks great. I don't know, do they change it enough? Do they develop it enough from that classic Bleach first album? I don't know. It's not, they don't really, do they? But it's still a good listen, nonetheless. I'll do them a great favour of playing you one of their own tunes later on. Thanks to Chad for sending me that. That's appreciated. Ashes is the album, Quintana Dead Blues Experience. Just came out actually, as he said, a raw, heavy mix of grunge, blues, and stripped down rock and roll. There you go. If that's your thing and you like the sound of that, you really are going to like it. Like I said, the LP called Ashes, it's out now. You can go and buy the download of it. There's previous stuff as well. I just looked them up actually, and they've been around a little while, but there's a few other releases which you can seek out on their Bandcamp. Shame there aren't some dates to announce, because it sounds like they would be a great experience live. Fingers crossed we get to hear about some gigs, and I'll let you know. I must keep my promise of playing you one of their own tunes. But that was fun. School, of course. The Nirvana tune. Right. God blimey, looking at the time. Some live stuff. Like I said, we had Bruno earlier. We had Nothing Heads. This is the one you've been waiting for. Saturday. What are you doing on Saturday? We've got a bit of an all-dayer, at least one that starts at about 2 or 3 o'clock at the Strong Room. Indeed. And it is a Bear Bites Horse Studios special, as in bands that have recorded there for the great Wayne Adams, coming together. I don't know. I mean, I'll try and look it up now, see if it's they can't be raising money actually, because it's free, a free all day. I've picked out three bands to play you to just get you in the mood. I'm going to kick off with Pillars by Liquid Shit, who are playing on Saturday.

Rather extraordinary liquid shit, aren't they? Yeah. Can't quite describe them, but go and see them do that thing live on Saturday. That was a track called Pillars off their album, recorded by Wayne Adams at Bear Bites Horse. It's a Bear Bites Horse festival. What are you calling it? Baba Yaga's Hut present Bear Bites Horse, free all day at Strong Room. The Strong Rooms on this Saturday, 3 p.m. to 11 p.m. Liquid Shit are playing. Let's go straight into it as if you're there. Then you want to see the Euro Suite, don't you? A little bit different. This is Houseplants.

Sounding really good. I think that was the final, or rather last track off the last album. Houseplants was the track, Eurosuite is the band. Yeah, it was off Totally Fine, the Totally Fine album, a couple of years back now, but recorded by Wayne at Bear Bites Horse Studio. That's the last thing I think we've heard from the Eurosuite, but they are on this bill on Saturday for the Bear Bites Horse All Dayer. Blimey, Wayne's going to be, I wonder if he's going to be, excuse me, introducing the bands as well. Big Lad are playing, which of course is one of Wayne's own outfits. Maybe he's going to be appearing with all the bands in some shape or form. Maybe he's doing their live sound. Oh, goodness knows. Go along and find out. It's absolutely free. Big Lad are playing. Liquid Shit are playing. We just played them. Black Shape are playing. You've heard them on the show numerous times. Ian are playing. I'm less familiar with them. Billa are playing. The Eurosuite, who you just heard. And here's another for you. Ritual Error, who up until this week, I didn't have anything more recent by them. But thanks to Ali from Ritual Error for sending me through a track. He does actually say there is a new record coming on the September 25th and a new single next week. So fingers crossed I'll be able to get that. I'm going to play you a track off the last album by them. This is Return to Lagos, Ritual Error.

Nice sounds, as you would expect from a Wayne Adams production. Ritual Error and Return to Lagos. That was a track from the album Dial in the Ghost from a couple of years back. Obviously done by Wayne at Bear Bites Horse. Ritual Ghost, the three-piece, who are also on this bill at the weekend. Saturday at the Strong Room. Liquid Shit, Black Shape, Eurosuite, Billa, Ritual Error. Who am I missing out? They keep on announcing things. Ian, Big Lad are playing. It's free. Wow, how are they doing that? Just wonderful. But there you go. It will be an ear-bending time, without doubt. So go expecting some uneasy listening. Right, no time left, but I've got a new track from the Kulk album to play you and leave you with. This is An Endless Knife. It was a video single, I do believe, and more from their September coming album in coming weeks. Have a good time. Stay cool. I'll see you soon.

the devil's interval. Good evening.

0: 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This is the Make Your Own Damn Music Show with me, Bob, and Roberta Smith. And I'm sitting in my garden. It's 20:25. And this is the Make Your Own Damn Music Show. It is, for those of you who've not listened to the Make Your Own Damn Music Show before, the idea is, I suppose,
1: Carol Finer.
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0: seabirds
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2: So here, the seabirds can nest and rear their young.
0: And what I'm broadcasting to you really is a sound collage, mainly of vintage records from Ramsgate. But also, I'm learning the piano. On Wednesdays, Michael comes to see me and teach me the piano, so you can hear me bashing away on Nauseam and Xenopodes in the background, perhaps improvising a few other things as well. And so literally I am making my own damn music. You should too. And it's also an art school of the air. So each week I suggest that you do something. And your task this week, let's choose your task this week. Travel to where your favourite painting was made and then make a painting of it. So I've got a painting painted by my mother of the 1970s, and recently I travelled back to Battersea where it was made. And I did this with the writer and filmmaker John Rogers. Remarkably, the scene has not changed at all. The concrete works were still there, though updated. The pub remained, but now as a thriving gastropub, complete with roasted beetroot salads and organic Cumberland sausages.
1: In the bay,
0: it was moving to revisit the scene. My mother used her car as a studio because she had none of her own. I joined her on at least one of these trips when she was making this painting. I can remember walking through the deserted streets and down to the foreshore to look for driftwood where my mother worked. I've inherited from her the instinct to make art whenever and wherever one can.

published by Thames and Hudson. But the idea is very real, I think, to float back in time. A couple of weeks ago, I asked you to make a paint box from a chocolate box and to paint the moon in the dark of night. You can do those too if you like. So there's a task for you. And now here, every week I ask you to do something, and then I read to you from this various different books that I've written over the years, trying to think about the motivations behind making art. 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I'm Bob and Roberta Smith. Amateurs walk, but professionals sit in the landscape. My father was a professional. He sold his paintings. There was no outward sense whatsoever that enjoyed what he did. But I think he did enjoy himself. He liked the discovery of how the light of Wensiedale changed, and how with it the world changed. He had morning paintings and afternoon paintings. There were different paintings for different locations. Looking west in the morning as the sun rose in the east, and looking down the valley to the east as the sun set in the west. He listened to the curlew's long cry in the evening, to clouds of starlings in swarms, and to blackbirds in hedges. After many years, he got to know the farmers, and they no longer shouted at him to go up their lane. His art was a performance. Landscape painting requires the presence of the artist, which, according to the American conceptual artist James Lee Byers, is his best performance. In the art of the landscape, someone is there. The landscape artist is there, both for themselves, to make the art, and for us. This idea of the artist being there for us is important. Art and artists act as life's witnesses and guides, if only we are wise enough to see them. Artists can be weather vanes of human sensibility and morality. Artists like my father, landscape painters, were literal weather vanes, burnt in the sunshine and frozen in the winter. Richard Long walks and manipulates his surroundings as a art. It's a poetic and literary project. Field names and valley names are plotted and recorded in his deeply humanistic art. The names of fields are human beings' vernacular conceptual art, an attempt by humans to name and claim space and to claim the world. The land art of Robert Smithson, Michael Heiser, Walter de la Maria, and other aims, and Richard Long is a semi-poetic figure channeling the activities of writers like Bruce Chatwin, obsessed with the links with the land, attributed, for instance, to Aboriginal peoples, than the American land artists were frontiersmen. We have talked a little about the notion of the sublime and its importance in understanding the relationship between what the artist sees and what the artist does. The American land artists of the 1960s and 70s wanted to work with the material of what they saw. They wanted to work with the land itself. In de Maria's works, like Earth Room 1977, rooms are filled with displaced soil. In Smithson's Spiral Jetty 1970, located in the Great Salt Lake in Utah, the land itself becomes art. In 1977, de Maria went further still, inviting lightning to become art, as it was conducted into his own lightning field, composed of steel poles arranged in a grid, far out in the desert of Catron County, New Mexico. Landscape art has its roots in the Enlightenment and in natural science, but also in ownership. Painters like Thomas Gainsborough and J.M.W. Turner were obsessed with the landscapes of French artists.

like Claude Lorraine and Nicolas Bussa, and their qualities as enchanting Arcadian visions. For the commissioners of these paintings, art was simply concerned with capturing all that they owned and surveyed. If Gainsborough romanticised the distant villages disappearing and blue horizons behind his subjects, the subjects themselves, who were paying for their portraits, were concerned with their depiction as gods. In painting them, Gainsborough cements their gaze as they rule the roost for eternity. The sitter owns everything in the background behind them, and the demonstration of their extreme wealth is amplified in paint and canvas. Rolling downs and lakes of the landscape architect Capability Brown are similarly the managed landscapes of wealth. Those vistas have value. Invention. Light in the landscape constantly changes. Landscape artists are therefore confronted with an impossible task. All landscape art is about time, while a painting portrays a moment. The painting itself has been made over time. The landscape of Constable never existed. The clouds are agglomerations of believable sketches. It is Constable's genius that we are for. Constable was a magician. Seascapes are an even greater invention. Turner painted from his lover Sophia Booth's house in Margate. Her house faced west over the Thames Estuary, which Turner drew and painted as the sunset. This sunset over water is a near unique phenomenon in eastern England, and it gave Turner a license to invent. My father had a theory about Turner. Everywhere in Turner was Margate. That's Margate, my father would say, as in stood in front of a Turner painting of Venice. Napoleon in exile in Elba, you can almost see the medieval towers at Riccolo. Gazing at the burial of Turner's friend David Wilkie off the coast of Gibraltar in the painting Peace Buried at Sea, my father would say, that's Margate. Turner never visited the Strait of Gibraltar. All sunsets are Margate. It's a fair claim when one considers Turner's seascapes. Everything is confabulated and invented from drawings. The flat sands in the foreground of many of Turner's sunsets seem like an estuary, and typical of Margate, where the bay is broad and shallow. In Margate, the sea skims out as a sheet of foam at low tide, and the wind whips up the high tide into cavernous sweeps of terrifying energy. Landscape need not be rural. One of the greatest landscape artists of our day is not a painter, but a writer. Ian Sinclair's remarkable book, Hackney, at Rose Red Empire, a confidential report, 2009, hacks and conjoins social stories of the East End with the urban city. Sinclair documents the crunch and collapse of the old city under the foot of the developer. The lost stories, the allotments, the societies are all celebrated and recorded as living elements in the landscape of Hackney. Sinclair is one of the many writers trying to scratch at the impossible relationship between time and geography. W.G. Sebald's novels attempt this same feat in the context of Nazi-occupied Europe. In Austerlitz, Sebald's eponymous character travels across landscapes whose peoples are anaesthetized to their own histories and topographies. A true understanding of human experience can only be gained by tapping into landscape, and art is born out of the difficulty presented by this task. The English landscape in the pre-industrialized era had more in common with the Hackney of Ian Sinclair than with the desolation of the contemporary countryside with its fertilizers and Range Rovers. Then it was richly populated. We see this abundance of humanity in Thomas Hardy's novels. Fields in summer were filled with workers and threshing machines. In autumn, ploughing populated the land with horses whipping up the soil. The
human effort and manpower needed to farm was immense. Markets were filled with traders, and there were mines and lime kilns dotted everywhere, creating fertilizers and products needed for tanning and forging. We'll leave that there. There's thinking a bit about landscape, and I'm asking you to travel to where your favourite painting was painted.

therapy. Now, ladies and gentlemen, I'm going to embark. Playing the piano. And there's another element of this radio program, which is learning Italian via the reading of a book about the Beatles that is in Italian. I'll be attempting that later too. Fun though, isn't it? Next hour. 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I'm coming inside now. I'm going to buy my piano. Let me sing you a song. Just like Picasso and his painting Guernica, you think it's all black and white. Just like Gustave Courbet on the barricades of the Bastille, you say that you're ready for a fight. You say art is your human right. Art is your human right. Art is your human right. Just like Turner tying himself to the mast, just like Louise Bourgeois smashing a vase.

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Just like Yinka Shonabari and his ship Victory, just like Kara Walker and her Sphinx in the Domino Factory, just like Vincent Van Gogh.

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Just like Vince Van Cleef chopping off his ear. You say there's nothing.

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Just like Susan Sontag hanging out in Sarajevo, you want to put on a production of Waiting for Godot while the bombs are dropping all around.

Every year in spring, thousands of wandering seagulls come to nest on the oceanic cliffs and islands around our coasts. Many of these areas are wild and rugged, accessible only with difficulty to man. So here, the seabirds can nest and rear their young, undisturbed amongst the rocks and sea.

0: 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This is the Make Your Own Damn Music Show. And so this is going out on the 28th of June. Very exciting. Actually, the 28th of June today. It is the 28th of June. You're listening to this. It is the 28th.
1: Come on in here. Our opening invitation to the day.
0: But today is the day that, just thinking about what's going on, just as a timeline idea, not as a political idea, but today is the day that Keir Starmer has resigned as Prime
2: the
0: Minister.
2: Bay, a group of
0: and the day that Andy Burnham has come down on the train from Manchester to I suppose ultimately take over. We'll see how that all works out, won't we? 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This is the Make Your Own Damn Music Show. I am Bob and Roberta Smith, and there's been a lot going on in my world. Last weekend I was in Bath at the Arts and Minds campaign at the Forest of the Imagination, which the Arts and Minds campaign were invited to sort of take part in. And so my role was really as a supporter of both ideas. The Forest of the Imagination is a lovely project run by Dr. Penny Hay, and it's trying to create a space where people can think about the climate through making art. And it must have been about 10 years ago actually, I went down to Bath and I did a talk there on a stage which had been built by an architect. And it was a stage and a making space all in one.
2: I suppose
0: hybridity. Hybridity is the theme of some of these things. Anyway, he created this amazing stage, and this idea, a lot of kids' drawings of animals and trees, but it's really, you know, the forest becomes a big sort of still life, a big thing to investigate. If still lives be so, things to investigate. And so I was really delighted to go back there. And hey presto, I mean, it's not happened overnight, but they now have an actual forest on the outskirts of Bath to work in. I think the Forest of the Imagination project is closed, but that forest is open. And it had been a landfill site, then became a golf course, and now it is a public amenity for which 10 days in a year people do art projects. Anyway, I sang at this event. There are probably some recordings, some little films of me on Instagram with my guitar playing songs. And I thought I'd play it. It's an old classic song.

trouble. You can make up with a pencil and a brush. You can make up with a chisel and some stone. These days, you can even use your mobile phone. Make, but not war.

0: But yeah, make a love war. You gotta make a love war. You know, this is a true story. Sort of.
1: It's a rap thing.
0: So I have a painting that is in the Tate Gallery. It says, make art not war. Well, for years I've been saying this was my father's story. But the truth is, it was my father's best friend's story. He was called George Fullard. And my father met him after the events which I'm going to recount to you now. George Fullard was a working class lad from Sheffield. And he was conscripted in the Second World War. He fought in Africa. And then he went to Italy. And rather like Spike Milligan, they landed at Anzio. And their task was to push the German army out of Italy. Anyway, they came to Monte Cassino, which was a 12th century monastery. And George Fullard, you know, had been brought up studying Renaissance art. And his task was to push the Germans out of this monastery. And they were embedded in the monastery. So the IAF and the USAF and the British Army fought a pretty terrible battle where they destroyed a lot of that monastery. And George Fullard was in a tank and he saw a German gunner actually fire a gun which destroyed his tank, and George was the only man to survive. And he came back to the UK. He was stitched back together. He had metal plates all over his body, holding his bones together. Then he went to the Royal College of Art, where he met my dad. Of course, my dad was impressed with this story, this man, this extraordinary man, and being great friends.
1: In the bay, a group of puppies
0: George did die, a relatively young man, in 1972, and on his deathbed, if you look at George's sculpture, I should say, it is cumulistic work, but this gun points heavily, there's always the theme of war, battle, and fragility. But if you, anyway, George died a relatively young man, and on his deathbed he said, it's just like Monte Cassino all over again. Well, my father used to say to me, don't go to art school. Just sell paintings. And I conflated these two.

0: been asleep upstairs?
1: Yes.
0: Did my piano wake you up?
1: No. I love taking a day nap. This feels very luxurious.
0: Make up. Yeah, go ahead. You sing this bit.
1: Okay.

0: Drop.
1: We're joined by Jessica Borsanger.
0: Don't pay the draw boy. Don't pay draw girl. Don't pay draw human. Don't pay draw person. You can make art with a chisel and some stone. These days, you can even use your mobile phone.
1: Yes, you can.
0: I know it sounds crazy, but you can.

0: Anyway, we carry on with the Make Your Own Damn Music show.
1: What's next?
0: Well, well, surprisingly, I'm going to talk about Stuart Lee.
2: Oh.
0: Because Stuart Lee did a great program the other day, didn't he?
2: He did.
0: Resonance FM.
2: Yes, he's been a great supporter of Resonance FM
0: Since they started, before my involvement, which is a long time ago, isn't it?
2: Yes, you've been involved for a very long time now.
0: I think it's getting on for about 20 years now.
2: Maybe.
0: Something like that.
2: We went to see Stuart Lee doing a Resonance
0: event. A Reso Fit. That was fantastic. Been a couple of times, actually. Yeah. But he made this program, and it was lovely, wasn't it? We heard the voices of Robin the Fog.
2: Big Sesame Street fan.
0: Yeah.
2: A little unknown fact about Robin the Fog.
0: And the great Ed Baxter, and lots of program makers. Milo, who basically started at Resonance FM. I think he was given a big brush and told to clean the chimneys or something like that when he was just 5 years old.
2: Work experience.
0: And he's still there, which is amazing, isn't it? But it's wonderful, Milo. And there's also, the great Ed Baxter, who's the heart of it all.
3: Come on,
0: really,
3: and hear
0: all the way from the beginning. He's not with them now, but he's still very much part of the whole thing.
2: Good old Ed.
0: Ed Baxter. I need to buy Ed Baxter a Guinness sometime.
2: Why do you owe Ed Baxter a Guinness?
0: Well, I've had 20 years of being on Resonance FM. It's been great, hasn't it?
2: Is that 20 Guinnesses then?
0: Sure.
2: You don't want to kill him.
0: I'm not sure that's a good idea. But anyway, the idea is talking about this is to get you to go back and listen to Radio 4. I wouldn't normally say that, but go and listen to Radio 4 in the Archive Hour.
2: It's always a good show, the Archive.
0: It's always a good show, yeah. It is always a good show. Not that I listen to any other radio station other than Resonance FM.
2: Why would you?
0: No, there's no need to. But he sort of sums up what is good about Stuart Lee in that program is that it's joyous, isn't it? The whole program is really good fun, and it's joyous. And they're talking about a sort of space which sort of doesn't really exist anymore in visual art. I mean, it'd be great if galleries were, their curatorial policy was a bit more like Resonance FM.
2: For sure.
0: Where, you know, you had community things. You know, the great thing about Resonance FM, it has community stuff,
2: yes,
0: which is very, you know, straightforward, and everybody can sort of understand it and enjoy it. But it also has really experimental stuff. And actually, visual galleries just don't do that, do they?
2: They're either not anymore. They're too scared.
0: And they're too scared.
2: Money and funding and ticking boxes.
0: Yeah. I mean, obviously, to run the radio station is a bit of a different financial model, but it's still expensive to do. But they don't have advertising. They don't. And they have a very free and open, you know, the program makers just get on and do what they do. And every show is very, very different. So
2: I'm sorry, Bob, I'm going to have to interrupt you to say that the cats need feeding. So I'm just going to leave you now.
0: Yeah.
2: But it's been great talking to you, audience.
0: Yes, the great Jessica Vorsanger.
2: Stay well.
0: In the heat. It's going to be 30, it's going to be 40 this week.
2: Yes, by the time this is broadcast, it will be 40.
0: Let's have another song. You're listening. I can't do this one. Let's do it again. Hey, it's not often that I do cover songs. Now, these are songs that I've been playing in the Queen Charlotte pub. And again, if you look on my Instagram account, you can see the Queen Charlotte pub and people. The theme really is joining in, getting people to join in. So if you're at home and you've got a tin or a guitar, trumpet, you can join in. But in the Queen Charlotte pub, We give out instruments. Well, the landlord, Nigel, gives out instruments to people, and they can join in and play along with some performers. Not everybody.
3: Come
0: really
3: on in here, our opening invitation to the dance.
0: This whole theme of joining in has been something that I've been working on for 30 years in various ways. I'm working on a project in Sligo, developing an exhibition with young people in Ireland, in that part of the world. And it's all about joining.

Van Gogh did some eyeball pleasers. He must have been a pencil squeezer. He didn't paint the Mona Lisa. That must have been an Italian geezer. There ain't no been some clever bosses. Lucky bleeders, ain't no been some clever bosses. Lucky bleeders, ain't no been some clever bosses. Noel Coward was a charmer. As a writer, he was drama. Velvet jacket and pyjamas. Gay divorcee.

0: points, clever bastards.
1: Come on in here, our open invitation to the dance.
0: When they were young, they must have had some help from their mums. Now that we've had some, let's hope there's plenty more to come. Segovia. Okie dokie. Oh, Segovia. They know me so clever, but so lucky bleeders, lucky bleeders. They know me so clever, but so lucky bleeders, lucky bleeders. Lucky bleeders, lucky bleeders, lucky bleeders. They know me so lucky bleeders. Oh my God, you're listening to Resonance FM. There's nothing better than listening to Resonance FM, I think. It's good fun. It's a mad racket. There's a free space. Now, in the pub at the Queen Charlotte Pub on Addington Street. Hey! Oh, the other thing I want to encourage you to do is to go to the Royal Academy Summer Exhibition.

0: curatorial nous going on, but actually it's an open space. It's difficult to get into the Summer Exhibition Park because people like myself, the Royal Academy, we have six paintings in it. Or we can have, so that doesn't mean it doesn't leave a load of wall space for everybody else. But it actually does leave quite a lot of wall space for everybody else. And so it's about 1 in 10 chance of getting into the Royal Academy. But it really is a fantastic thing because it keeps the Royal Academy schools going, which is this theme, another long-running theme of mine, is about our education and the Royal Academy schools. That is very difficult to get in. Again, it's about 1 in 10, I think, to get into the Royal Academy schools. But it's a really worthwhile enterprise. And it's keeping, it's really, if you're really critical of our education, which I'm becoming a bit more of a critic of it. I used to be a complete champion of it, of course I am. But one of the problems is postgraduate education. You do your first degree, and you know, arguably, it's great to try and get everybody in. Let's give everybody a degree, and I'm quite pro that. It's quite difficult to teach everybody. Everybody has different demands, and not everybody actually is going to be an artist. But unlike Joseph Beuys. But if you try and do that, that's the only thing you can try and do. But the postgraduate degree, that is very problematic now because it's so expensive to do, and you're doing
1: two years
0: of something perhaps similar to what you've done. The new one says you're trying to do something new, discover something new. And we're not offering places to the right people. There are lots of postgraduate courses and lots of private ones popular. And in a way that's quite good. And some of them are quite cheap, and very few of them are, £9,000. But nobody in their right mind would pay £9,000 to a postgraduate degree. The only ones really, even if that was a sensible thing to do, the only courses that are really around to do that are the Slade and Goldsmiths in London. And if you're in a regional situation, well, then you're stuck. You've got to go to really what's on offer. And it could be good, but it's going to be really expensive. And what we need is cheaper, I don't think it necessarily has to be completely free, but cheaper postgraduate provision. But the Royal Academy is totally free. So the lucky bleeders who get into the Royal Academy. Of course, they have an incredible advantage. And I think probably is what we're seeing with the Turner Prize. There are two people nominated for the Turner Prize this year who are
2: students.
0: I think it's very telling. We've lost the plethora of postgraduate education that we once had. You're listening to Resonance 104.4 FM, and I'm saying this because I used to run a postgraduate course, and that course no longer runs. And I think there's But let's do this. Let's turn the art school, let's turn the pub into the art school. Now let's play this in G. Let's try and see if we can do that. Going to G.

0: down the pub.
1: Join down the pub. Join down the pub.
0: Oh yeah.
1: Dan Graham is looking hairy. Paddy Smith is looking scary. Yinkish on the bar is looking cool. Hepworth is getting head up.

time. Money's lost in conversation. Ruben's a chatting ship while Frida Kahlo's stroking Leon Trotsky's thigh, because

colours. Oh yeah! That's what we're doing down the Queen Charlotte pub on a Wednesday night. Come and join us. Hopper says it's absinthe around. On the piano, John Cage has nothing to play.

0: driving down the pub, ladies and gentlemen. On Wednesday night in Ramsgate, why don't you travel down to Swinging Ramsgate, bring your pencils, bring your watercolors, and join us in on a Wednesday night, and we draw down the pub. Now, Stuart Lee's fantastic programme,
1: a group of puffins
0: He did cover a lot of aspects of Residents FM, but there were a couple of people. I mean, it's hard to do this. It's hundreds and hundreds, thousands of people have contributed to Residents over the years. But I wanted to talk about a couple of the shows that I really love. One was the programme from the Foundry, which had Lowell Coxall playing saxophone every week, and they had a conversation. Free-ranging, open conversation in the Foundry space, which was the old Midland Bank, which was very close to Old Street Roundabout. That was a marvellous show.
1: The performers at the next.
0: And then the other show that they did talk about, a contributor to it, I'm sure just out of time really, was Richard Thomas. The great Richard Thomas, who was in at the beginning, and he was one of the producers, people running the show, and he had a show called Hello, I'm Your Floor, which is legendary, absolutely legendary show. Boring to listen to, but what he did, majestic, was put transducer microphones on floorboards and just recorded what happened, people wandering around in different artists' studios, different situations in people's kitchens, and you can see the magic of it. The idea of it is perhaps it's more compelling than the reality of it, but just broadcasting in real time, broadcasting real space, I mean, that's just a wonderful thing to do. That's what we hear when we listen to the radio, actually. There's people talking in real time, in real space. But if you boil it down, it's life. And it's the world. And it's the universe. It's a very, very wonderful show. But I do really urge
1: you,
0: George Murray. It's exciting. Long may it continue. It's going to carry on. Mad, this is going to continue. I'm going to go out with my son. I'm going to go out and see him. Let's do this. This is all about. I've been sitting in my garden. It's been nice weather. Let's do this. Let's finish this at the beginning. Okay, so this is my tribute to my long-term broadcasting pal, George Lionel Barker. There is a rainbow in my garden. There's a rainbow in my garden. It's in my garden.

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0: Welcome to English Stitch, Stuart Hall Unpicks the Nation. I'm Kay Biswas, critic and Resonance FM's chair. Over this series, we hear from Professor Stuart Hall, who was closely associated with the journal Marxism Today, which, following a decade of Thatcherism, believed the country and wider world was facing new times. In episode 10, we hear Stuart conclude with thoughts on the science of culture, the Oedipus myth, and the meaning of meaning. And our guests today are Caitlin Doherty, New Left Review, Harper's, and New Statesman writer developing a book about Davos and the World Economic Forum, and Jeremy Gilbert, co-author of Hegemony Now, How Big Tech and Wall Street Won the World, and prolific cultural producer through the medium of podcast. If Resonance's aerials ever blow down in the wind, you can listen to one of Jem's many, many podcasts, ACFM, Love is the Message, Culture, Power, Politics. And today we have a bit of an end of term feel as the final episode. So like mid-90s Radio 1 DJ Chris Evans, I'm joined by my posse, two professors at the University of Birmingham, Nick Beach, the curator of the Stuart Hall Archive Project, and Daniel McNeil, Stuart Hall Interdisciplinary Chair. Now, Nick, why do our listeners need theory to make sense of the world?
1: There's another lecture that people can access of Stuart Hall's on YouTube, through the prism of an intellectual life. And there's a moment in that lecture, it's a fantastic lecture, and I really recommend it to everyone. And at one point in that lecture, Stuart says, look, I would do without theory completely if I could, but I can't. I have to do it because I want to make an intervention in the world. I want to make sense of the world and intervene in it. And it all goes back to that proposition that we listened to in episode 5, where he suggests that we are linguistic, we are language, we are symbolic beings. We make sense of the world through these meaning constructions, socially, not individually. We can't do it on our own. We're not private meaning makers. It's social meaning making. It's not of our own. We don't own it. And that means we don't really own ourselves. We are not immediate to ourselves. We can't just be in the world. So we have to think. We have to think through it. And we have to think through it collectively through our symbolic systems. So you can't get away. I'd just add to that that with Stuart, we're not left with somebody who thinks, well, that's it. We just live discursively in these symbolic meaning making. He's got this other bit where he kind of thinks, but we're

0: problem. We're not, he hasn't provided us with a set of answers.
1: Well, dear listeners, something to think about in the bath. The title of Extract 10 is Cultural Studies in the 1980s. What was England producing culturally in the mid-80s?
2: What a question. I'm sure there's someone out there who might respond to this question with a list of artifacts. I wouldn't be entirely surprised if there's a remix of that Billy Joel song, We Didn't Start the Fire, somewhere out there on TikTok that cites Merchant Ivory films and My Beautiful Laundrette, Sade and the Smiths, Damien Hirst and Lubain Ahmed, the rise of acid house music and unlicensed rave parties in the second summer of love, maybe even long ball football, hooliganism and football casual culture amidst European triumphs, as well as the banning of English football clubs from European competitions. In the 60 seconds or so I have here, I'd emphasize how culture emerges in the clash between nostalgia and reinvention, between the state scripts and the lived realities of multiracial, working class, post-imperial populations, between what England wanted to remember and what it could no longer afford to forget. So there's the culture of Thatcherism and the state, freedom recast as self-reliance, inequality dressed up as common sense, nostalgia lifted up as national glue, the flags, the commemorations, the countryside nostalgia, the wartime metaphors recycled for the age of the free market, heritage television, tabloid outrage, moral panics about youth crime and migration, cultural materials crafted to soothe a country unsettled by transformation. But beneath that official soundtrack was something much more interesting. There's Billy Bragg, Kirsty MacColl, and others transforming melancholy into cultural critique. Black British communities creating reggae, lovers rock, dub, music that carried the full emotional weather of migration, memory, and survival. There's noisy and brilliant forms of pirate radio. Channel 4 opens the door to stories the nation had ignored. Queer love, migrant families remaking home, post-colonial tensions, whether that's with My Beautiful Laundrette, Distant Voices, Still Lives. These weren't just films, the counter-arguments to hegemonic forms of Englishness.
1: Well, let's hear from Stuart now.

In the lectures on the British culture and British cultural identity since the turn of the century, which have really occupied me this week, the lectures this week have been more about the late 19th and the 20th century, I've already indicated some of the trends which I think are to be observed in the contemporary cultural scene. And I talked yesterday about the very contradictory face which British culture today actually offers. The existence and the persistence of ancient, archaic, often traditionalist, sometimes even pre-modern structures, the uncertain entry of British social formation into the terrain of modernism and of modernization as a society, as an economy, and consequently the highly uneven development of English culture in the 20th century. And then towards the end, in yesterday's lecture and the lecture the day before, I was talking about the tendencies to fragmentation, to diffusion, to the breaking up of some of those older configurations and so on. So I talked yesterday about unevenness as a principal feature of the structuring and forming

of the different discourses which contend across the terrain of English culture today. And now, so today is a theoretical reflection on that moment, which represents the third moment in the development of cultural studies. And I want to say something about the relationship between the second and the third moments. Well, here I want to talk about three developments in cultural studies which lead outwards from this second moment, which would not have been possible without the break constituted by structuralism, but which are themselves post-structuralist in their tendency and direction. The first is that which emanates from the work of Foucault. Now, I don't want to try to elaborate what Foucault said and what is distinctive about his work. There are almost as there are about twice as many important books that tell you what Foucault said as there are any books by Foucault himself, and he has quite a long and complicated work, oeuvre, before his tragic and death. But there are many important works which tell you, which open up, as it were, expose the Foucauldian system. That's not my intention to do here, to speak objectively about Foucault's great work. I want to pick from Foucault those ideas which seem to me to have seminally contributed to the further elaboration of the ideas of cultural studies. I spoke about the impact of structuralism in elaborating within cultural studies the model of language, the model of language. But in the model of language, Levi-Strauss, as you may know, found the promise at last of a true science of culture. And it was done. It was accomplished, as you know, in Levi-Strauss and in the early Roland Barthes, by the movement away from the infinite complexity of the surface forms of culture down to the level of the structure. The level of the structure and the laws of combination and differentiation which generated different cultural forms. That was what was scientific about the culture. It's not a, you know, not a mystery. Levi-Strauss's empirical work, if you can call it that, Levi-Strauss's empirical work on myth is exactly such a work, yes, where he begins with the apparently endlessly invariant tales which peoples throughout the world who have had no contact apparently with one another, you can't use the anthropological notion of diffusion. Yes, they didn't learn it off somebody else. They apparently tell this variety of stories. Not only that, but each myth maker in each culture can tell the same story 100 times over. And he does a wonderful work on, for example, the numbers of times that Western culture has told itself the myth of Oedipus, of which Freud is only, you know, one of the most recent of the myth makers, of the tellers, the retellers of the myth of Oedipus. Now, what Levi-Strauss says is, if you remain at this constantly varied and constantly changing level of the immediate forms of culture, how can you possibly have a science of it? Because it changes every day. Every time somebody tells the Oedipus myth anew, it will be different. That level, the level of the parole, of the sentence, cannot be scientific. The only thing that can be scientific are the rules of grammar, the logic, yes? As it were, the grammar of the culture. And the grammar of the culture is a deep structure, not lying on its surface at all. It's the laws and the rules which tell you how to produce another variant of the Oedipal myth. And if you understand the rules, if you have the elements of the Oedipal myth, and you have the rules of being a myth maker, you can tell it for yourself. That is what Levi-Strauss called bricolage. You tell it for yourself. And consequently, the scientific moment was exactly as in Durkheim, as in positivism, as in French positivism, not American positivism. We didn't understand what positivism was about. As in French positivism, the moment of the scientific
was exactly the movement away from the immediacy of apparent appearances to the deep structures and the deep laws which lie behind. In that sense, Althusser was absolutely right. Marx was a structuralist. Now, what happens in Foucault is the recognition of the regularities and irregularities which constitute the field of what he wants to call the discursive, but the refusal of this relationship between depth and structure, depth and surface. Foucault is not in that sense. He breaks with the notion that somewhere behind the surface of enunciation lie the real regular rules of the system. What there is the surface. There is the surface of the discourses. There are the movements of how one discourse interrupts another, displaces another. There are the transformations. They're like the switches on an underground system. Yes, where a discourse is moving that way and is met by another and is switched in another direction or splits. So there are regularities and what Foucault calls uniformities to be observed, but they're not uniformities which arise from going behind that. And the reason for that is because of what I said earlier on, the break with the notion of some final meaning or some transcendental signifier or some idea of an appeal to the real, which will say, of the many things you can say in culture, this one is real, tick, and none of the others are real. No, I think it's quite true. I mean, I don't believe in the end of history. I don't believe in the end of meaning. I believe in that meanings will be in a state of constant disruption. Yes? Constant disruption, constant displacement, etc. But I don't think that there is any such other final moment as the moment of total meaninglessness. Insofar as, otherwise, I think I said this to you before, perhaps I ought to elaborate on it in just a moment. Otherwise, I think one needs a different conception of language or writing. Because without a conception of writing which includes the construction of the rules of the production of writing in a code or in a grammar, etc., it is not possible, it seems to me, to read at all. The activity of reading otherwise becomes philosophically constructed as a natural moment. Well, if it is not natural, then there is certainly a profound loss today in the centered meaning or in the fixed meaning, but people are still in meaning. They're in a plethora of meaning, but they're still in meaning. The signs are not without their connotation of meaning. In that sense, I think you can have a continuous dispersal and breakup without getting outside of meaning, because to be outside of meaning is to be outside of any language. Any language at all. So that's why I find it difficult to accept some other final resting point. Do you understand me? Yes? You can have a movement which, of course, it radicalizes, revolutionizes the old structures of meaning. They're now no longer in place. But the opposite, the absolute opposite of that, which is the notion of utter, of without meaning at all, which is the notion of the end of history. I identify the two together, is, it seems to me, a kind of inverted transcendentalism. That's why I called it a utopianism. And I think it's trying to live outside the tension between meaning and meaninglessness, the process which always goes on in language between meaning, meaninglessness, and super meanings. And that is somewhere in there is culture, because in there is the arbitrariness of the cut of culture, which establishes the limit that is not natural, but which produces the meaning for a moment, even just like that, has to have the limit. And that is the moment of power. So the end of history, the end of meaning, and the end of power.
And since I don't accept either of those three, I can't accept the moment of the total absence of meaning. But I do accept that writing is not where it was, that meaning is not where it was, that history is not where it was, but not the absolute other. So my idea of the theoretical interruption is the notion of a displacement which is not a total break. Of a displacement which is not a total break. And so I don't use the words good and evil or truth and falsehood. Of course, not. I'm not in absolute relativism because not all the discourses are of equal weight. Again, Marx said, Adam Smith and political economy is scientific, but there are a whole host of political economist apologists who are pure ideology. They haven't generated new concepts. They're not articulating a conceptual structure. They're just, reproducing the already known thoughts, etc. Yes, so there are weaknesses. Some theoretical ideologies have greater explanatory power than others. So I don't think that leaves you in the position of total relativism. But it leaves you without the guarantee of entering the scientific. It leaves you without the positivist guarantee. And I think, although you're right, that this makes cultural studies more open-ended, it depends on self-reflexivity rather than the positivistic guarantee of science to establish its better thought, its better and its worse thought. Nevertheless, that is a more secure position from which to go on theorizing and doing empirical work than the kind of pretense that there is some moment of positivistic certainty that one entered and then one could methodologize or operationalize that science. It's kind of teach cultural studies like a finished system and give out the methodologies. Always, one of the interesting things about cultural studies has been that it has had to work self-reflexively on its own concepts as it was doing its empirical work. So it tried to work, and at the same time, underneath it was doing something to the concepts, to the operators, in order to perform the empirical operation. And that doubleness of cultural studies is, well, you may say it's a weakness. Yes, it is. I think it's a strength, you see, because I think it's what prevents cultural studies from becoming an institutionalized doctrine or dogma. But, I recognize what you are saying. It is very difficult to pass on, to teach, a form of work whose open-endedness and constant refusal to stay fixed is one of its characteristics. Whose theories are relative, whose sense of history is of the overlapping of different durations. Yes, it is very difficult to stabilize that, and institutionalize it and formulate it as a methodology and as cultural studies. I quite agree with that. That is true. And I no doubt that weakness in cultural studies has kept people out and made other people feel that it is too amorphous really to be a properly articulated discipline. On the other hand, I'm a refugee from well-articulated discipline. Yeah, I was positioned in the well-articulated discipline of literary criticism. And when I departed from that, I thought I could be positioned in the well-articulated discipline of sociology. Yeah. And both of them disappeared like crazy. They just broke up. They just broke up. Nicolaus said in the middle of 1968, "What is this science of sociology whose subjects have to stand still before you can know anything about them? They have to stop when the only thing of interest about them is that they're moving, they're on the move. But to constitute them scientifically, the whole world has to stop." Now, what is this discipline whose scientificity depends on, as it were, treating the objects of study in such a radically alienated way?
So every time I've tried to get the security of a properly institutionalized discipline, when I was finally offered a chair in sociology, the head of the Open University said to me, but I see you have never done sociology in your academic life. And I said, no. So he said, well, how do you feel about professing sociology? And I said to him, now that it doesn't exist, I'm happy to profess it.

0: I'm joined in the studio by Jeremy Gilbert and Caitlin Doherty. Caitlin, are political intellectuals often sceptical of the study of popular culture? And if so, why?
1: It's quite hard to answer that at a broad level, and I would certainly agree that there has been scepticism within the academy of public and popular culture. But I also think it's really one of the triumphs of Hall's project in particular, in a certain era of public broadcasting that I associate anyway with the mid to late 1980s, which was to really say that the avant-garde of British society existed in its popular forms, particularly in music, I think in that period, but also in visual art later in the 1990s, also in the development of a new form of British novel during the 1980s. And all of these things, I think, were really impossible to ignore at the same time as the development of a more ingrained intellectual tradition of cultural studies that took place in the 1990s alongside all of this. And this is one of those issues that I think both has and hasn't adequately been captured. It's alternating within the British press. But if you look at the history of a magazine like The New Statesman, for instance, that's really, you can kind of track, I think, the public intellectual interest in popular culture through what magazines like The Statesman are publishing, but also, sections of the Guardian, The Observer, cultural supplements. These are almost, I don't want to call them second tier because that suggests a hierarchy, but they are more outward facing attempts to, as we've been discussing earlier, to apply a certain kind of sociological critique to mass culture, but to make that available to a mass audience. And so that does start in the academy, but it doesn't end there, I think.
0: That availability to a mass audience point is really interesting. And Jem, I suppose you are a podcaster as well as a writer and a teacher, and you DJ, you do all of these things, right? What are the primary vehicles for getting ideas to the public? And I suppose, have technological advances kind of overtaken these traditional forms like magazine writing and literary criticism?
2: Yeah, I think certainly podcasting and also video, things like YouTube, have created these pretty extraordinary opportunities. I mean, if you look at the kind of work Stewart was doing, I mean, Stewart really became famous. He became a public figure, first for his activism in CND in the late 50s and early 60s, and then because he was a prominent figure on the Open University, which meant that there were all these public broadcasts which were intended for students of the Open University, but which anybody could watch. Like, if you stayed up late and watched BBC Two in the 70s, which I was too young to do, but I know a lot of older people who did. And that became a kind of vehicle through which it was possible to, they were sort of university undergraduate level content, but they were publicly available. And that was a really important part of Stewart's project. I mean, that was why he took a job at the Open University. He could have gone to an elite university instead. And I think today, obviously, the equivalent, if Stewart was doing that kind of thing now, he'd be making YouTube videos and podcasts, I think. There's no question. And I think those do create sort of extraordinary opportunities. Of course, the problem is the way in which those kinds of output opportunities are constituted at the moment is, if you're going to spend a lot of time making content for those kind of platforms, then you're living a precarious existence. You're trying to kind of you're basically trying to persuade a kind of disaggregated audience of disconnected individuals to give you money, and

0: And that's not an ideal way for socialist education to proceed. And what's sort of missing from that ecology is any form of public or state support for that kind of innovation, which is entirely something that would have, if we'd had the kind of public culture and public media culture we'd had in the 60s and 70s, then, you know, the BBC would have been exploring ways of using these kind of medium more creatively than they are. They are a bit, but especially to do that sort of public education. And, you know, and what's also missing really is the kind of, you know, the kind of organized political institutions which have the resources and the will to make those kind of things available. Because really the peak of Stuart's status as a public intellectual was in the 1980s. And that was almost entirely because of the relative commercial success of the magazine Marxism Today, which became quite widely circulated, quite widely read in the 1980s. But of course, what nobody even realised until the early 90s was Marxism Today, throughout that period, was being subsidised, not just by the Communist Party of Great Britain, but by the Communist Party of the USSR. And that is an interesting, I think that is an important reminder that without kind of organised political movements and institutions actually willing to support the production and circulation of radical forms of knowledge, like to broad publics, then it's very difficult to make those kind of things happen. So we are in this context where the technology that is now available is just extraordinary, I mean, compared to anything that was available when Stuart was active. But it, that technology is really being used by people to produce on a shoestring and without any real public support and in a very precarious way, you know, forms of public knowledge which really ought to be supported by either public or political institutions. And I think that's a real problem that we need to think about how to overcome.
1: And in terms of cultural production, Caitlin, do you think there's anything culturally different amongst the English compared to their continental, I would also say American counterparts? I feel that since these lectures were made, this era of globalization and what Frederick Jameson may describe as an Americanization of culture has taken place. So what is uniquely English in culture?
2: Well, I suppose to zoom out from that is to try and put England in its geographic position in the world, which is, you know, at Atlantic, right? It's caught directly between Europe, continental Europe, and America. And so it would be very easy, I think, to say, well, English culture then is just this mishmash of the continental traditions and, you know, a slightly brash and more commercial, but also democratic form of American culture. But I don't think that really is true. I think there's something stranger about English culture. I think it goes back to this idea of an outlier position that England and Britain as well, but that's a distinction that, you know, we won't get into now, but has occupied more generally within the world system. And, you know, Americans and Europeans have never been particularly interested in England or in British culture. And certainly from the continental side, I think the reasons for that are because you can have a certain parallelism with continental traditions, but it looks really different, right? So, you know, they had Goethe and we had Blake. You know, they had Diderot and we had Burke. He was Irish, actually. But it's almost like England presents this kind of alternative reality, certainly to the European version. And then it is a great source material, I think, for a lot of American culture. But American culture was founded on a Republican political ideology that, you know, English culture is still, I think, in many ways, even as it contains such incredible mysticism, such incredible romanticism, is always reacting to an innate conservatism that runs through the heart of what Englishness is. And I mean, one thing that Hall talked about, I think, you know, really over the course of his career, but I completely think is the most accurate description I've ever come across, is that it's really the people from the peripheries, from you know, outside of the imperial core, who are best placed to analyse and condense a definition of what English culture really is. So, you know, Hall himself is a great example of this. So it's C.L.R. James. There's cultural production from, you know, Salman Rushdie. In particular, I went yesterday to the exhibition of Hervin Anderson's paintings at Tate Britain, which are all about municipal structures and British life. And he sees these so clearly because it's so unique and distinct to him, arriving from the Caribbean. And then there's also this amazing English tradition of, you know, people from non-conforming backgrounds, maybe on the borders of Wales or in Cornwall, so people like Shirley Collins, people like Dennis Potter, who get to the heart of the strangeness, the deep weirdness of English cultural life. So yes, it is distinct on the surface. I think it looks like it could just be an amalgamation, but actually it's an amalgamation born of a completely alternate historical and geographical path.
1: So, Jem, rather than just enjoying English culture and the wonderful examples that Caitlin's just given, what can be gained additionally through teaching or studying English culture?
0: Well, this partly depends what you mean by culture. I think you're using the word culture basically to mean the expressive arts. And one of the founding idea of cultural studies is that's not what we mean by culture. What we mean by culture is something much broader. It's much broader. Culture is the elements making up a whole way of life, says Raymond Williams. Stuart Hall wants to refine that a little bit into culture is all kinds of signifying practice, but it pretty much amounts to the same thing. Which is partly why cultural studies was never a very good name for cultural studies, really, because the Stuart Hall's project was really a really expanded sort of political sociology, which would look at the way in which power relationships operated in all different domains of social and cultural life. And it confuses people when you use the word culture because they think what you mean is the expressive arts. But I would say from that, even from that point of view, you know, the expressive arts, like culture more narrowly defined, they are always caught up in sets of power relationships. They are always part of history, and you don't do them any service. You don't do any service to your favorite artist or music or TV show by sort of pretending that it isn't. I think it enhances the enjoyment and appreciation of things to understand where they're coming from and what they're doing. And I think it's also a political responsibility to understand the things that shape us. This is one of the things that Antonio Gramsci said that Stuart found very inspiring, was this idea that, well, what it means to be a politically conscious person is also to have an awareness of all the things that act upon you and your consciousness and your way of relating to the world, to understand yourself as a product of history and society, and to understand your own potential for helping to change things. And to the extent that culture makes us who we are, that we have a responsibility to understand that. And to some extent, of course, this isn't a new idea. You know, this is you can trace this idea all the way back to ancient Athens, the philosophical idea that the unexamined life is not worth living. So in that sense, it's not a very radical idea. But what's different for Gramsci, for Stuart Hall, what's different from the ideas of many of the philosophers in that tradition is that the reason for doing that is not just in order to achieve the status of the aristocratic intellectual, that the reason you want to examine your life and to examine its conditions is so that you can help create a better world for you and everyone else around you and those who come after.
1: So to take Jem's kind of broader description of what cultural studies is, Caitlin, like looking back 40 years on from when these lectures were developed, what can be gained from a continuing study of culture?
2: Well, what Jem was just talking about really suddenly brought to mind one of my favourite quotes from Stuart Hall, where he says, life is to be lived, not passed through, like a tea strainer. And so I think that's really the call that these lectures, issue to us today. Which is to continue to track what is essentially a moving object, and to continue to apply ourselves in all of this historical material and learning and theoretical apparatus to something that will continually defy those terms, so that we must continue to update those terms drawing on this intellectual tradition, but not allowing it to fossilize, not allowing it to become a static subject to be taught in stale academies, but to be used to generate both new cultural objects, as, you know, Jeremy is very rightly distinguishing between, you know, the study of culture and the, you know, the production of cultural forms and new cultural ideas. But also to be able to understand where, how, and why those new cultural forms and ideas emerge and who their audiences are.
1: And Jem, finally, because I think you're the man to ask, will humanity ever articulate a fixed science of culture?
0: No.
3: Why?
0: Well, I mean, what would it mean to do that? I don't think it would. I think the idea of a science of culture, anyway, I mean, Stuart dispenses with it in the lectures fairly clearly, and I think it's a sort of mid-20th century sort of fantasy, the idea that you can understand the sort of complexity and fluidity of sort of human interactions and their outcomes in the way that you can understand, you know, the behavior of matter. I mean, the more we know, the more we learn about the behavior of matter, the more unpredictable and complex and it is, and the less likely it seems that theoretical physics is ever going to arrive at a final science of the material world. So I think similarly, we're not going to arrive at a final science, but that doesn't mean that also that we shouldn't aspire to the idea of thinking about culture, thinking about the way we live, thinking about society in a rigorous way, and in ways which try to avoid the kind of nonsense of which characterizes the way in which those things are. We're encouraged to think about those things by a lot of mass media and by traditional approaches. You know, Stuart became a real kind of icon and a hero to me when I was a teenager, and it wasn't even really initially because of his work on culture. It's because I was reading his political writing in Marxism Today, and the thing I would say to people about this guy Stuart Hall, I was reading in Marxism Today just as a teenager, this is I'm not supposed to swear on this show, but I'd say there is no there's no BS with this guy. That's it, you know, that's what it comes down to. He talks about stuff. And to me, Stuart's recourse to theory was always for the purpose of avoiding kind of nonsense, avoiding mystification, like avoiding ideology. It was always to achieve a degree of clarity and rigor when in understanding the things he was trying to talk about. We are very much encouraged by certain traditions in the humanities, by broader media culture, by the capitalist world that we live in. We're encouraged to mystify our lives. We're encouraged to believe all sorts of stuff, which is really just nonsense. You know, we're encouraged to believe that human beings are these naturally competitive entities who enter into struggle with each other for resources, and that the people who deserve to win that competition are the people who end up running society. I mean, which is transparent nonsense, but sometimes you need scientific or theoretical tools to see through that kind of nonsense. And that was what Stuart was always trying to do, and he was trying to help other people do. So I think it's very important to understand that for Stuart, theory was a means of seeing more clearly. And that project of seeing more clearly is one which we absolutely need in a world where a huge amount of our information is being controlled by Elon Musk.

0: And at the end of the show, we're joined by Stuart's daughter, Becky Hall. Hi, Becky. Could you tell us a bit about your home life in the 1980s?
1: Well, I think it's impossible to say anything about that without saying, first of all, that it began with the move from Birmingham to London, which was very, very significant and happened to me when I was 13, which is also a very significant age for a move. So you're really talking about my teenage life as well, which was obviously very different from my childhood. But I think it's hard really to describe what a shift there was moving out of Birmingham, where we really grew up with this very tight community of academics, feminists, you know, people with a very shared network of thinking. I mean, collective childcare, rewriting history, stories, fairy tales. This was just an absolutely sort of constituent part of my childhood. I did arrive at school refusing to read at age five books that I said were not feminist, insisted on wearing my slave bangles, which I still wear, which were from Jamaica. So, you know, to move from that to London, you know, straight into secondary school in a completely different sort of community, in the sense that we just didn't have that sense of a world around us in the same way, was a huge dislocation. And at the same time, also trying to work out a bit who we were, me and my brother, as part of this family who had such strong ways of thinking and understanding things and such a connected sort of cultural and political life, to sort of who we were separately as individuals. So that was quite a complicated business, I would say. You know, the house was still full of feminists, and, you know, we had the all the black artists now, you know, that would be around the table and come and visit and so on. And we were also busy needing to go about doing our own thing, you know. And certainly it's quite interesting when I think about it now. I was quite involved in, you know, a YCND group, the miners' strike, Greenham. But I was going to all these things age 14. I mean, I went to Glastonbury at 14. It was quite laissez-faire, let's say.
0: Yeah, I wanted to ask.
1: There was marijuana growing in our garden.
0: I mean, I wanted to ask around the kind of popular cultural interests of your household at the time. So there was you, your brother, your mum and dad. What type of popular culture did you kind of indulge yourselves with?
1: Well, I don't know what shared things. I don't know that I can remember that. I mean, I'm sure things on telly always, but I mean, we always watch things, especially with my dad. My mum, Kath, is more of a reader, and not now, but she was then. And so we all, you know, well, not my brother so much, but I was a big reader as well, and loved reading the things that were more connected with her, or the sort of a lot of the 19th century novels, and a lot of reading. I read a lot of Hemingway and loads of things that all his Penguin classics, Henry James, all of those things. Tolstoy, I absolutely love as really quite a young teenager. My dad and I always used to watch we both absolutely loved sort of old 50s cinema, both musicals, but also a lot of old black and white cinema. So we used to love a lot of those films, and we'd watch those of an afternoon together, probably when I was bonking off school and he was trying to engage me in something. And a lot of music, but we had a lot of music, but we wouldn't have listened to the same things necessarily. I think certainly Stu didn't, you know, he wasn't a fan of Bowie, or particularly of Dylan, or the dub music that my brother used to listen to. So there would have been a lot of these things, but some clashes, let's say some sound clashes.
0: How did your experience of childhood and parenting kind of feed into this professional interest in psychotherapy and psychoanalysis?
1: You know, I suppose one thing would have been about having to find my own way. You know, I did go to Sussex, where everybody taught Stu, everybody knew him, people already knew that I was his daughter. Lots of people knew Kath and her work. And so I think there probably was always just something about, I mean, I did start doing a PhD as well in literature and sort of post-colonialism. So I was very much in that, and I loved reading, and I loved writing, actually. But I also always was very interested in children and play. Did have a very playful relationship both with my brother and with my dad, actually. And I think what I loved about literature, and maybe in different ways what my parents were both interested in, was also people, really people's lives, people's very different lives. And I always felt that the inside life was really more where my real interest lay, you know. And so I think that kind of, you know, having studied, you know, used psychoanalysis in a more applied way, let's say, to think about literature, and, you know, that was all kind of interesting to me, but it didn't really, it's a million miles away from what you do clinically with somebody who's not well or who's very unhappy. And I suppose, you know, I did grow up, I mean, Stu was a very, very lively, very joyful person, but he did have a very sad aspect to him as well. You know, he brought his very melancholic feelings about his childhood and about Jamaica were very, very alive in our family from when I was very, very young. And we lived with that, and that wasn't easy for him, and it wasn't easy for us. And I know that I brought my dad a lot of pleasure, actually, and I think a lot of that was involved in trying to draw him into life and not ignore that he was unhappy. But so I think that was something also, some sort of repair work. Maybe it's what my mum works on now, but that I've always felt a very sort of sense of responsibility, actually. And so I don't know, some, you know, I went to Jamaica and worked with children at 17, 18, before I went to university, which was the first time we all went as a family. So I think probably all these things about Jamaica and identity, and, you know, Stu didn't think I should go to Jamaica at all. He thought it was an awful idea. But, you know, it was very important to sort of reconnect with that, but also I think to work with children there as well. I mean, it was in a, you know, very poor area and very young children. But I definitely realised then I didn't want to teach. I liked hanging out with the naughty boys who couldn't concentrate and who weren't in class. And I have remained passionate about naughty boys and girls who are not always naughty. Usually they've got some other things going on that I find very interesting.
0: Perhaps I can ask you a final question, which is, do you have memories of any wise words that Stuart had for you in why culture and, I suppose, studying culture was important?
1: I have very few memories of wise words that my dad gave to me. I'm sure he did give them. But he probably also realised that we were quite intolerant, actually, of, you know, there's only so many wise words you can take, and especially when everybody thinks your parents are so wise. You have to be very careful in what dosage and in what way you give these things. I think we just sort of lived it more than having wise words about it. I think it was just something that we sort of lived, that these things were interesting and of interest to other people, even if they weren't of interest to us. I think that's really important. And I do really actually think I live by that. You know, it's not, I mean, often think, what would Stu make of various programs? And, you know, I'm sure he would love Traitors. I would love to watch Traitors with my dad. But, you know, there are lots of people who, you know, really just, I mean, mostly I can't stand reality TV. But anyway, I don't know. I just think something about also realizing different people are interested in different things, you know, and that's important. And it's important to be open-minded about that. I'd have probably just taken the mickey if he'd said something too wise. We used to tease each other quite a lot, so.
0: Thanks to today's guests, Becky Hall, Jeremy Gilbert and Caitlin Doherty. We've come to the end of English Stitch. I want to thank Nick Beach and Daniel McNeil for joining me each episode and all of the other studio guests appearing throughout the series. Hilary Wainwright, Leo Robson, Helen Charman, Les Back, Catherine Hall, Angela McRobbie, Bill Schwartz, Anna Minton and Siva Mohan Vallavan. I'm grateful to Zoe Guttenplant for the beautiful poster and Maria Margaronis for providing sounds of a Singer sewing machine. English Stitch couldn't have been possible without all the wonderful people at Resonance FM. Lee, Darius, Solène, Milo, Peter, and especially Martina, who meticulously stitched together each show. It's been wonderful to hear so much of Stuart Hall's voice over the past 10 weeks. I hope you've enjoyed listening as much as I have. See you again sometime.

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It's Sunday, the 28th of June, 2026. I'm Marina Organ, and I'll be bringing you an hour of music selected for a structural otherness. Music that breaks out of the constraints of usual songwriting. Math rock, progressive rock, avant-prog, out-there pop, weird orchestral and electronica. Welcome to The Other Rock Show.

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If you're listening live, you're listening to a very, very hot presenter in a hot studio. We're going to start with the spectacular Les Grandes Spams.

communautaire de champignons et de marques.

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In the midst of a bit of a heat wave. Just heard an outfit band ensemble orchestra called Les Grandes Spam. S-B-A-M. That's out on Durat Du Records, a new album called Janus, or is it Janus? And of course, it's absolutely required for me to play a bit of

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Sometimes put a token 4-4 in just to balance everything out. Oh, what did we just listen to? We listened to Henrik Olsen's Antumbra Ensemble. That's a new album coming out now. Is it out now? Is it out next week? I must double check those little details. It's coming out on Cuneiform Records. Our beloved Cuneiform over there in America holding the fort for excellent underground weird-ass music. I don't know what else to call it. It crosses all those boundaries and there's always something awesome to find in there. Before Henrik Olsen's Antumbra Ensemble, you heard Fiesta Alba. That's another new one for The Other Rock Show. They're from Rome. Just did a bit of crate digging. Going to play quite a few obscure oldie ones for the rest of the show because it got very hot and hard drive failed. Oh, this sounds a bit scratchy. Let's hope we can make it to the end. Anyway, this is Camel galloping along because it's that hot.

You're still listening to The Other Rock Show, even though I am melting here, and I think the CD deck is melting, and I hear glitches, and I think it's going to be okay. You just heard excellent stuff from Aaron Myers-Brook. That's from his new release. Is that an album or EP? I'm looking at my very shaky, scrawly handwriting. It is a bit cooler here tonight, so I shouldn't complain too much, should be used to it. Before Aaron Myers-Brook's new nice new stuff that I will tell you about properly in a bit, you heard the Unstoppable Sweeties Show. They're from up in Liverpool, and that was from an album called Breamcatcher. They are working on new things. I think they've got some gigs coming up, or they're trying to get some more gigs. And then just before that, you heard Spratleys. That was Tim Smith Spratleys from... Oh, started back in the 90s with Tim Smith making things that weren't Cardiacs, and then it's evolving, it's still going on. And that is from a new album called Bloom, which is exquisite. This is the Alucatistas.

It's always good when I dig in the crates a little bit. The electronic crates. Just folders full of amazing things. That was a band called Make Arising. They were from Philadelphia. They may sort of exist, but the main members are very busy. I think one of the main members is Jesse Moynihan, who's went on to work on Adventure Time and has a comic strip and all sorts of things going on. Very, very busy guy. There's a chance they might reform, who knows? For Make Arising, you heard Bob Drake. Bob Drake is elder statesman, isn't the word for it. Lodestar, something like that. He lives in France. He makes amazing music. We all look up to him. He was in Thinking Plague, and then he went off and did his own thing, and he's done lots of his own things. So you're going to have to go to the Other Rock Show page later, and I'll give you all the links. And before Bob Drake, you heard the Eluchatistas, another wonderful American band. That was from an album called The Summer We Went West, I think, came out on Cuneiform Records a couple of years ago. It's a brilliant live album of them. This is Extra Life.

Well, that was just splendid. That was a cover of a Cardiacs track, a very, very old Cardiacs track, probably written in about 1980 or 1982, maybe earlier. It's covered by a band called the Stop Motion Orchestra, based somewhere in America. I'll have to look that up as well. Talking of cardiac-y things, I did play some Spratleys earlier, very cardiac-y related, and they are playing gigs. I must mention them, so just in case you find out about them too late and you go on holiday and you don't go. Right, Spratleys are playing the 11th of September at the Garage in London, and then they are playing Manchester Ambers on the 12th and Leeds Brudenell Club, that lovely place that I keep hearing so much about, on the 13th, and they've got Panic Sphere, another Cardiacs related band going back a long way, playing as support at the Garage one. I must check out the others. I think they're doing all of them, are they? I don't know. Go and check out all the organ later and the other rock show website. I'm going to leave you with this band for a little bit longer because these are splendid too. Oh yes, I have to tell you, what were you listening? What was that extraordinary thing you were listening to just before? You heard Extra Life with a track off their first album Secular Works, which is an absolutely pristine, amazing classic album, one of my favourite albums of all time, driving the other rock show on ever onwards, because this stuff exists and it doesn't get played much places else. This is a band called Run. They're singing a Zool song about early computers, I believe. How nerdy do you want to be?

Time is indeed marching on. You're just listening to Run. They're from France. They are a proper Zool band. What on earth is that? Oh, I don't have time to say. Go to otherrockshow.wordpress.com. That's Other Rock Show with other with two R's in. Otherrockshow.wordpress.com. You'll find many, many, many previous shows, all handy for you to grab with their handy respective playlists. And the playlist will be covered in links for every single band. I will try and link to somewhere where you can actually get hold of the music. It's where, yes, you're going to hear it. You could always petition the BBC to give me a job doing this on prime time, or maybe take over on the telly. I think I could do a really good job, what do you reckon? Well, anybody from Resonance could, to be honest. Oh, yes, played some Aaron Myers-Brooks a bit earlier, and I forgot the name of the new album. The new album is called Fictional Planetoids. Rather good. If you want to keep up with things underground, overground, well, mainly underground, go to the Organ website. The Organ started 40 years ago this year, and for some stupid reason we didn't stop because, well, there's very good reasons, because there's too much good things to tell you about that aren't getting out there. The Organ is online only these days. We don't sell it at as a fanzine at gigs anymore. I miss that rather a lot. Anyway, if you go to organthing.com, you will be able to read it up pretty much every day.

Going to have a little repeat show in next week, but what will it be? I shall tell you if you go to the Other Rock Show site. I shall leave you with a bit of French Zule. Good night.

This is the control tower. May I repeat your mission? In 30 seconds, you get into the combat zone. The target for you to drop bombs are Alpha, Victor, CBS, Sony, Toshiba, EMI, Columbia, Crown, Polydor, Canon, RVC, Wana, Pioneer, King, Japan, Polista, Disco May, Trio, Takuma, Kitty, SMS, Polygram, Pass, 4Life, Epic Sony. And may I repeat your mission? Bomb all these and destroy them. Bomb all these and destroy them. Over. The spaceship champion is about to be on the glorious voyage. Everything set, everything on the go, continuing the countdown. 10, 9, 8, 7, 6, 5, 4, 3, 2, 1, 0.

Good afternoon. You're listening to Resonance 104.4 FM, broadcasting in London on FM, of course, so also on DAB digital radio in London, live streaming on the internet, wherever you might be, on resonancefm.com and on apps such as Radio Player, but others too, such as Radio Garden and several others. It is Wednesday, the 2nd of July. It's about 3 minutes past 12 o'clock, midday. And you're listening to me, Paul Fisher, here with Farside Radio, playing you every week some surprising sounds from the Far East. Now, I'm delighted to say we've got a guest for you in the studio. I did warn you last week. His name is Peter Barrican. He was a guest before. I'll look up, actually, the last time he was a guest. It might be as much as 10 years ago. I don't know. Time flies. He's been living in Tokyo for a very long time, doing lots of interesting things. He has a radio program, or a couple of radio programs in Japan. So we're going to be asking him about that. He also does some TV. He's got great taste in music, so I'm really looking forward to hearing what he's playing. And now today's show is we're going to do something called, did I mention this last week? Something called Radio Ping Pong. Now, I did mention it last week, didn't I? Because I played a little bit of an excerpt of a show by a broadcaster called Charlie Gillett, who did a radio programme on BBC London where someone would be a guest, and I was a guest once, actually. This is what you listen to, and the guest would play something, and then Charlie or the idea of the presenter plays something that has some kind of connection maybe to what the other person has played. Sometimes it's quite tenuous. And I only have about half a dozen recordings here at the moment, so it might be very tenuous. But anyway, we will listen to first.

0: Peter Barrican. Welcome back to Resonance.
1: Nice to be here.
0: Okay, you can't hear yourself in the headphones.
1: I can't hear myself in the headphones, so I'm going to take them off.
0: Take them off. We'll get it sorted. I don't know what's going on. Anyway, welcome back.
1: Thank you very much.
0: The last time you were here was the 3rd of July, 2013.
1: So 12 years ago.
0: Almost to the day. Third of July.
1: It tends to be this time of the year when I'm in London.
0: I see.
1: If I'm in London.
0: You're in London. When was the last time you... I know you're here now, obviously.
1: First time in 6 years. We came in 2019, and then COVID put an end to travelling for a little while. Yeah.
0: Tell me about what we just listened to.
1: Okay, this is... It's actually a very well-known song. It's called Haisai Oji-san, and it's from Okinawa. The singer is Kina Shokichi, and his group is Kina Champlus. There was another version of this. It was re-recorded in 1977, and for a lot of Japanese people,

0: was their first taste of Okinawan music. Up until then, you wouldn't have heard Okinawan music on the airwaves in Japan, really. I certainly hadn't either. And then I heard the re-recorded version of this, and it blew me away.
1: Well, and what year was this?
0: This original version we've just played is 1972. And that was, I think, the year that Okinawa was returned to Japan by the Americans, who had occupied it from the end of the Second World War. And this has just been reissued as in a compilation. In fact, it hasn't yet. It's coming out on August the 2nd.
1: Okay.
0: In Japan. It'll be out on CD and LP.
1: Oh.
0: Ryukyu Rare Groove Revisited, Okinawa Pops, 1957 to 1978. Most of the tracks are from the 70s.
1: Because I've got two volumes, Ryukyu Rare Groove 1 and 2, which came out not quite a long time ago, 10 or 15 years.
0: Revisited then. Maybe it's the same stuff.
1: It is. It's sort of, yeah, they're both really nice CDs,
0: okay,
1: those two. Did you say they're put out by Columbia Records?
0: Nippon Columbia.
1: Yeah. I think the other two I played now
0: is called, it's subtitled Okinawa Pops. The other one's Okinawa Jazz Funk,
1: okay,
0: 1964 to 1984.
1: Yeah, so there was a Ryukyu Rare Groove 1 and 2.
0: Okay.
1: Yeah, but probably like 10 years ago. Again,
0: right.
1: Something like that. Excellent. Well, I look forward to those. I will be selling those on the Farside website.
0: I expect you will,
1: definitely.
0: Yeah.
1: And vinyl as well. You said they're coming out on vinyl.
0: Yes, vinyl is kind of coming back a little bit in Japan as well.
1: Yeah,
0: Nippon Columbia have their own pressing plant, I think. They certainly have their own mastering studio.
1: Right.
0: So, and they have lots and lots of old Japanese material.
1: Right.
0: So I think we can expect to hear more from them.
1: And what year did you first hear this?
0: Well, this original version.
1: Yeah,
0: the re-recorded version came out with their first album, which was 1977.
1: Right.
0: I'd been in Japan for 3 years then, and they actually came and played in Tokyo as well, and it was, people were just literally blown away.
1: Was it, I don't know if this is true, but it's a bit like seeing like Sex Pistols or The Clash or something like that.
0: Not quite as revolutionary as that, perhaps, but I mean, this is traditional folk music of Okinawa, but done with electric guitars in the background and drums, and nobody done that before, I think. Okinawan groups, back in the early 70s, when the Americans still ruled Okinawa, there were hard rock groups, which kind of catered to the GIs, really, in the camps. And they were really what Okinawa was known for back at that time. The traditional music wasn't getting played at all. And it was really due to this guy's album getting released by, I think it was Philips in Japan at the time, put it out. And it really caused some ripples, I can tell you. Yeah.
1: Yeah. I've interviewed Chokichi. You must have. Have you ever interviewed him?
0: I don't think I've interviewed him as such. I have spoken to him a long time ago, actually.
1: Oh, okay.
0: Yeah, yeah.
1: No, one time, I think I've interviewed him several times, actually. But I was actually telling somebody the other day, this was my very first, this is 1991.
0: Mm-hmm.
1: And this is my very first time to try to write an article for, you know, Folk Roots magazine here.
0: Uh-huh.
1: Because I had heard Shokichi Kino in I suppose towards the end of the 1980s, because he had recorded with Rai Kuda on the album called Bloodlines.
0: That's 1980, actually.
1: Yeah, 1980. But yeah. I didn't hear it until sort of like 87, 88 or something like that. When I was in, I went to Kumamoto that first, and I heard that he was like, people hadn't really heard much of Shokichi Kino for sort of like 4 or 5 years. He'd kind of like gone missing. He hadn't made any records for a while. So I did manage, though, through somebody I know, to find his manager. And I went to Okinawa to meet him. And it was New Year's Eve. And he had this big matsuri, this big festival that he was putting it on next to the sea. And at the same time, he was also going to be on NHK on their New Year's Eve programme.
0: Which is like the BBC here.
1: Yes. And he was going to be playing live in some NHK studio. So it was a very kind of busy day, busy evening. Anyway, so I was ready to do my I interviewed with him, and he was doing a sound check on this stage, and then we got into a car, and I was sitting in the back seat, and he was in the front seat. And his manager was translating for me.
0: Oh, you did it in English?
1: Oh, yeah. Okay. I'd only been in Japan for like a few months.
0: Oh, right.
1: And so I think I just asked him a question like, well, you know, how do you think this festival is going to go? Or it was something quite general. And the answer was so long. And then the translation came back that this festival was going to bring peace to the world. And that the night before, he'd been visited by the spirits of both John Lennon and Bob Marley. And they had told him that this festival was going to change everything. And it was like, okay, you know, it was quite a surreal moment. But anyway, I did manage to, in the end, do an interview and write. It was the first thing I did. So I've got kind of very fond memories of Shokichi Kina. And he actually did become a politician, didn't he, as well?
0: He did for a while, yes. Yeah. He retired from that quite some time ago.
1: Yeah.
0: And he was in India doing sort of meditation for a while. As well,
1: yeah.
0: I haven't followed his recent activities.
1: Yeah, no, but one time I did. Like, I spent quite a lot of time at his house.
0: Oh, really?
1: Yeah, and so I did. I mean, it's kind of like it's a little bit of madness going on, really, when I think about it.
0: Yeah,
1: it's slightly cultish sort of feeling.
0: Yep,
1: people around him and everything. But anyway. I tell you what, of course I want to come back and talk to you. Well, let's talk a little bit now. I just heard you say before you've been in Japan for 50 years.
0: 51 this
1: 51.
0: Summer.
1: 51.
0: Yep. As of today, yesterday, it was my 51st anniversary of landing in Tokyo.
1: Wow.
0: Yeah.
1: That's amazing. So what I know is, did you study at SOAS?
0: I did. I did a degree in Japanese.
1: You did
0: at
1: a degree in Japanese.
0: But not with the idea of actually doing anything with it. And a year after I graduated, quite suddenly, an opportunity came up to go to Tokyo. And I got a job in a music publishing company.
1: Was it Shinko?
0: Shinko Music.
1: Didn't Shinko publish the Shokichi Kina?
0: They were involved in it in some way. They might have had
1: the
0: publishing rights. They might
1: because
0: have.
1: Because many years later, I helped to license that first album with a record company here, Globe Style.
0: Oh, right.
1: And I got a feeling it was Shinko Music.
0: Oh, right. There you go.
1: Yeah, okay. Yeah. So you worked for Shinko Music?
0: Yep, for 6 years.
1: For 6 years?
0: Yep.
1: Wow. And what were you doing?
0: Acquiring copyrights of it's sub-publishing, what they call in the music business, which is you have your original publisher, which might be in the UK or America or wherever, and we would acquire the rights to exploit those songs in Japan. So we would register them with the Copyright Society, monitor what's going on, whether records are being released or whatever, then make sure that all the income was coming in and send reports back to the original publishers.
1: Had you worked in the music business before?
0: I'd worked in a record shop for just under a year in Earl's Court after I got out of college.
1: And I mean, perhaps we should talk about this a bit later. I'll tell you what, I'll ask you the next question later.
0: Okay.
1: Before we forget about Okinawa, what we played and everything, I will play something.
0: Okay.
1: And this is, I'll tell you what, I brought along, I don't know if this is true, but I've also been a guest on your show, actually, in Tokyo.
0: That's true.
1: Two or three times.
0: Yeah.
1: But somehow it feels like you probably know most of the music that I will play. When I was sort of like living in Japan and working with this kind of roots music, it was quite a kind of like a small little, you know, genre that not many people really knew about. But somehow it seems to have grown.
0: Right.
1: And I kind of like think that some of the artists who are maybe on sort of like those early albums I was doing like in the 90s probably know you and have sent you their records, and it's all become a little bit more mainstream. So I was thinking, probably I need to play something completely that you haven't, because I want you to hear something you haven't heard, you see.
0: Okay.
1: So you would never have heard this.
0: Okay.
1: Because it's unreleased, and it has a connection to Okinawa, and it also has a connection to England, especially Liverpool, actually.

0: Well, this is, as you know, Let It Be, together with a traditional Okinawan tune, very famous one, Tinsagu no Hana.
1: Right, right.
0: This is unreleased, so you definitely don't
1: know. No, I've never heard it.
0: No.
1: Who's doing it?
0: So, it's a guy called Kensuke Shina. Have you ever come across him at all?
1: The name sounds slightly familiar.
0: So I know him because he worked for Wave Records in Roppongi in the early 1990s when they were releasing some interesting things, actually. In fact, they released Rinken Band. They were the first record label to release Rink from also from Okinawa.
1: And in the early days of what was known as world music then...
0: Exactly,
1: they were the shop in Tokyo that really had the best selection of stuff.
0: Absolutely, yes. But he worked for the record company
1: side. I see.
0: So they did some Indonesian music. A singer called Detti Kunia that I actually helped to release in the UK. So... We have a mutual friend, Makoto Kubota, who produced some of their records in
1: And he was the
0: days.
1: One that was responsible for the first track I played getting released as an album in Japan. And I won't go into the story because it's quite long-winded, but okay.
0: Yeah, but anyway, all of these things come together, don't they? So that's Kensuke Shina, who's living in Yokohama. And this must be... Again, 10, 15 years old or something like that.
1: He's never been released.
0: No, he's got it. He's, you know, my intro music.
1: Yep.
0: Right.
1: What was that?
0: Okay, so this is it. This is, he does the Ring of Fire, it's called, with his sort of like Indonesian, the second half of the intro music, with the kind of Indonesian feel to it, like soothing.
1: Dedicated to Johnny Cash.
0: Yeah, it's actually to do with, sort of.
1: No, I know what you're talking about.
0: But anyway, his name's Kensuke Shina.
1: Okay.
0: And so this is a tune he did, and the album is remixes of this tune, and he did the original version of Ring of Fire.
1: Okay.
0: But he's not really a musician. He's more of a sort of like, does things at home. But I do like that. I like the one that I play for my intro every week. But somebody else asked me about that, and I happened to see it the other day, and I was thinking, I don't think I've ever played that on the radio because it's unreleased. I thought, what else I'll play? You wouldn't have heard it. At least I'm confident of that. Let's go back to like your early days in Tokyo, if that's all right. I'm going to have to keep an eye on the time, just flies by. You became involved with Yellow Magic Orchestra. How did that happen?
1: This is another long story. Oh. I had a friend who worked in my neighborhood record shop, and it was an imported record shop, and I used to be in there all the time. We became really good friends. We'd go out and have lunch and stuff. He then left that shop and went to work at another shop. I also moved away from the neighborhood and went and lived somewhere else, and we hadn't seen each other for maybe a couple of years, maybe a bit longer. And he called me up out of the blue and said, I've got a friend who's making a record and there's going to be one track on it that needs English lyrics. Can you help us with that? I said, I expect so, yeah. And that was all he told me. And then it turned out later on that the friend in question was Ryuichi Sakamoto. And he was making a solo record called B2 Unit. This is in 1980. So I'd never met Ryuichi. In the early days of Yellow Magic Orchestra, it all sounded a bit disco-ish to me. I didn't like it, to be honest. But right around that time, they'd put out a weird 10-inch album called Multiplies, which had some sort of comedy skits and things between the tracks.
0: Well, you know, the first part of my intro is them.
1: It's the sketch
0: show.
1: Snake Man show.
0: Yes, right.
1: Oh, right.
0: Yes.
1: Oh, okay.
0: All these coincidences, everything's coming back together. But anyway, yeah.
1: So anyway, they were going to London to record, to do some of the recording for the album in Dennis Bovell's studio, which was actually only half built when we arrived. I happened to be going to London on the same plane as they were, and I got introduced to Ryuichi for the first time on the plane. And I went with them to Dennis's studio. I was only there for about 20 minutes, half an hour. And they were supposed to get me the lyrics for the song in question while I was in London on a totally separate piece of work from them. That didn't happen. So I came back to Tokyo. They telexed me the words that I needed to work on, and I had to telex that back to them. I hadn't heard the track at the time, so I only got to hear the music when the album came out.
0: Wow.
1: And then I got a call from Ryuichi's manager saying, we need to organise payment for you. So I said, yeah, sure. I met him, and the payment was organised within about 30 seconds, I think. And he said, actually, there's one more thing I'd like to talk to you about. Would you like to come and work in our office? And it just so happened that I was going to be leaving my current job, and I was on a six-month visa at the time. If I didn't get a new job, I would have to leave the country. So for a number of different reasons, I said yes, and it turned out to be really interesting. Yellow Magic had been working with an English poet, really, I suppose you'd say. Chris Mosdale had written the lyrics for their first three albums. They decided they wanted to write their own lyrics, and they needed someone to help put them into English because that was the language they were working in. So I just joined the office. They said, okay, you can do this. And I said, no, I don't want to be a lyricist. But I kind of got my arm twisted into doing that. But basically anything that required a knowledge of English was dropped on my desk. And I worked for them for close to 6 years, 5.5 years or so.
0: Did you go on any of the tours?
1: No, the two international tours happened before I joined. In fact, the second one has just finished, and they did a sort of triumphant return at the Budokan at the end of 1980. That was the first job of theirs that I was involved in. I was kind of the MC introducing them.
0: Wow.
1: Yeah.
0: That's an amazing story. I've never, strangely enough, we've known each other for a long time. I've never asked you about this
1: before. Oh, really?
0: No, but that's an amazing story. Wow. Fantastic. I'm sort of speechless. It's like a dream doc job in a way, isn't it?
1: Well, it was pretty interesting. And because they were so different and kind of revolutionary, really, in Japan in the late 70s, early 80s, a whole new scene popped up, especially in Tokyo, but other places too, of all these new bands who were doing experimental or slightly offbeat kind of music and wouldn't have been given the time of day, except that Yellow Magic came along and were incredibly successful. The second album, Solid State Survivor, which is the one I didn't like, but that sold in excess of 1 million copies, maybe more. And I think it was the album of the year, 1979, in Japan. So because they were so popular and influential, all these new bands came up and they got a chance. It's a bit like when the Beatles came along in the early 60s and all these new bands that probably wouldn't have got record contracts if it hadn't been for them being so successful. It's a similar sort of scene. But when YMO broke up in 1983, the whole scene just vanished. It was a bit like when Bob Marley died in 1981 and the roots reggae scene just kind of disappeared, and it all became dancehall within a year or two. So it's funny how one musician, either being there or not being there, can really sort of flip a switch on or off.
0: Well, today there are sort of quite a lot of compilation albums of all of those bands from that time.
1: Oh, right.
0: Yeah. So I occasionally play them here. I've done some specials. Let's listen to your next track that you might have lined up for us and tell us.
1: Do you want me to talk about it first?
0: Yeah, yes, please.
1: Okay, I'm going to move from Okinawa one step towards mainland Japan. Only one step. We're in Amami, which is Amami Oshima. Oshima means big island. And this island also has its own unique music. It's a little bit similar to Okinawa, but it's different. And there's a wonderful singer, Sato Anna. And if you hear her voice, you'll understand why I like her music so much. She performs solo with sanshin or shamisen, and she also plays a little mini koto kind of instrument as well. But on the album I'm going to play, which is called Beauty and the Beats, she's working with a drummer called Sasaki Yoshiyuki, and I can tell you know who he is.
0: Yeah, and I've played tracks from the album.
1: Okay, well, Toshiyuki is,
0: yes,
1: sorry.
0: Yeah.
1: And he's kind of a hip-hop drummer. So you've got this very traditional Amami music with the hip-hop drums, and I just love it. Actually, I'm trying to think whether this track has much drumming or not on it. Maybe it doesn't. Maybe I'll choose another one. Hold on. Let's go for this one. Uratomi.

0: singer from Thailand called Razmi. Have you ever come across Razmi?
1: No, I love this. It's really nice.
0: So she sings this Mawlam music from northeast Thailand, but some of it is quite sort of, she sounds like, this is a quite a straight Mawlam number for her, I would say. Some of it, though, is kind of quite, let me just tell you, I'm going to play a little bit, actually, of the track before. Quite jazzy, and she's got an extraordinarily good voice. And she's actually singing a little bit in English, but it's very different anyway to the to the Mawlam stuff. But anyway, I love her. She's released about 3 or 4 albums, something like that. This is the latest one, actually, which is called Thong Lor Cowboy. And before that, Anna Sato, you listen to from a mummy. Actually, just also joining the dots and like coincidences, I've got a listener to this program called Keith Goodchild, who I think was connected with Charlie some way, you know, like working with Charlie on his radio show.
1: Oh, right.
0: And he became really interested in Japanese music, actually mainly from listening to Far Side Radio.
1: Because Charlie never played Japanese music.
0: He did a little bit.
1: Very, very few.
0: Yeah.
1: Yeah.
0: Yeah, but he did a little bit. Like, so I would send him stuff and he would play it.
1: Oh, okay.
0: And then there was an artist called Yasuaki Shimizu, who he really
1: sax
0: liked.
1: Player.
0: Yeah. And anyway, he's been to Japan several times, this
1: Keith.
0: And on his last trip, he went to Amami specifically to see Anna Sato play.
1: Oh, right.
0: So they've been in touch and he's gone there to see her live. And this was his kind of dream. I think he must be back, actually. I haven't heard from him. But he was only there like last month to go and see Anna Sato. So very nice. So, very quick. I know time is just flies by, doesn't it?
1: I just
0: want to ask you quickly. How did you get into the radio and TV, like the next sort of part of your life in Japan?
1: I used to listen to Charlie Gillett's Honky Tonk program when it first started in 1972 when I was still in London. And that was like an epiphany to me. I thought if radio can be like this, that's what I want to do.
0: Wow, I see.
1: And in the back of my mind, I never thought I'd get the chance to do it, but I thought, you know, if I can do a show like Charlie does, that's really what I want to do. And I was in Tokyo, and you'd hang out with people in the music business. You know, we'd go out for drinks and things. And one of my drinking buddies was a guy who wrote scripts for radio programs. And one day, out of the blue, he said, "Oh, we're doing auditions for a new show. Would you like to come along?" And I actually screwed it up once because I got too nervous. But then about 6 months later, he said the same thing. You know.
0: Which radio station?
1: This was for Tokyo FM. It was called FM Tokyo at the time. And I got a gig as the assistant DJ, really, on a one-hour program on a Saturday night. And that ran for 2 years. They wouldn't even let me pick any of the music then. I had to read a script, which is not what I'm really good at. So after that show finished, I was given a chance to do another program with, you know who Yano Akiko is, right? She was supposed to be doing a show and she didn't have time to really choose all the music. So I was asked, she was being managed by the same people as YMO and I was working for their office. So they said, would you help her out? So I helped her out and then she dropped out after a while because she was making a new album and needed to concentrate on that. So I ended up doing the show by myself. And it was extremely late night. It was a 3 a.m. show. And it was, we could be, just really do what we wanted. And one of the very few people listening to this show was putting together a proposal for a music video program on television. And I got invited to host that. This was in 1984. And things really opened up for me as a result of that.
0: Wow.
1: Yeah.
0: And then I know we haven't got much time, but you know, you went on to TV as well.
1: Yes, so I was doing this video show. Subsequently, you know, the American show 60 Minutes, a news magazine program.
0: Yeah, I used to watch that, yeah.
1: Well, I hosted the Japanese version of that for, I think, 26 years.
0: Wow.
1: And a lot of people actually only know me through that, so they don't realize that music is my field of expertise. But I've been doing radio on NHK for almost 40 years now, on another Tokyo station, Inter FM, since it started in 1996. So radio is really my thing.
0: Yeah. No, I'm a big fan of your radio. What I remember is that that time it was on Sunday mornings when I was
1: Inter FM.
0: On Inter
1: yes,
0: FM.
1: I'm Sunday evenings now, 6 to 8.
0: Yes, yeah, but at that time I seem to remember
1: it was 9 to 11, I think,
0: yeah,
1: on Sunday mornings.
0: Yeah, that's right. Yeah, yeah. It was a great way to start Sundays.
1: And it was all in English in those days.
0: Ah, okay.
1: Because it was supposed to be for the foreign community.
0: Yeah. Right, Peter, next track.
1: Okay, this is one of my current favourites. Tunisian oud player Anwar Brahim, who's been recording for ECM since the early 90s, I think. He had a new album came out earlier this year. It's called After the Last Sky, which is a line from a poem by Mahmoud... Oh, God, I've lost his surname again. Palestinian poet. They recorded the album in 2023 before the October 7th incident. When they got around to recording it, the bombing of Gaza had already started, and a lot of the album, it's all instrumental. It doesn't have an overt message, but he's definitely got the Palestinian people in his thoughts. I'm going to play a track from it. Oh, he's playing oud. Dave Holland is on bass, an English piano player, Django Bates, and a German cellist, Anja Lechner, filling out the ensemble. This track, it's 7 minutes, so we may have to fade it. It's called The Sweet Oranges of Jaffa.

0: So this is a piano player. She's actually from Taiwan, but she grew up in Australia.
1: Huh.
0: And then she moved to London several years ago. I think she went to the Royal Academy of Music, so she was a classical player.
1: Okay.
0: But became more wanting to do her own things.
1: Mm-hmm.
0: So she's written her own music, very influenced by nature and also music from around the world, and actually Japanese music. So, for example, she's a fan of Ryuichi Sakamoto.
1: Oh, right. That's really nice.
0: Yeah, she was a guest actually on here. She was in fact my first guest after I came back into the studio last year, and I've seen her perform live two or three times now, and they do a great show with this sort of speakers all around these room are all around the room. It was like the first time I saw it was in a church. It was absolutely beautiful, actually. So this is Passages of Time.
1: Okay, nice.
0: Ravel in the Forest. So Peter, time. Unfortunately, I feel like we could carry on for another couple of hours. But anyway,
1: easily. Yeah.
0: Anyway.
1: Before I move on, the Palestinian poet was Mahmoud Darwish.
0: Okay.
1: Yep.
0: Okay.
1: Okay.
0: Thank you so much for coming in. I really enjoyed it. As I say, it's a shame we didn't have a bit more time.
1: Let's do it again.
0: Let's do it again next time you're in London, or if I'm in Tokyo next time.
1: But absolutely. Yeah.
0: You got one more track you're going to play.
1: Okay. Right around the corner from these studios, I found out yesterday, is the offices of Gondwana Records, which is run by Matthew Halsall, a trumpet player from Manchester who makes wonderful music and also produces music for a lot of other musicians. I'm going to play something from an album he put out 2 years ago called An Ever-Changing View. This track is an edited version of Calder Shapes.
0: Okay, I'll tell you what, before you play it... Oh, okay.
1: We can talk over it.
0: We can talk over it. So thanks very much for listening. You can get in touch with me via the Resonance website, resonancefm.com, or you can also go to Farside Music on whatever, Facebook, Twitter. What about you, Peter, if people want to find out more about you?
1: I have a website, peterbarakan.net, and people can send me email through that.
0: Okay.
1: Yeah.
0: And you are still doing Japanology on NHK World, aren't you?
1: Yes,
0: which is
1: I
0: another
1: am.
0: Big thing.
1: And that can be found on the internet these days, Japanology. Just do a search on that and you'll find multiple episodes, which can be seen for, I think, 3 years.
0: Yeah. Wow. And this is where you sort of like delve into some part of Japanese culture, don't you, and
1: well,
0: sort of find out a
1: very
0: bit more
1: broad
0: about
1: sense
0: it.
1: Yes, Japanology takes some facet of Japanese culture. It's a 30-minute show, and there are bits of video interspersed with me talking to somebody.
0: Anyway, thanks very much.
1: Okay,
0: matadashi, sayonara.

0: Hi, Chef. You need an extension or can I just pass you a message?
1: Ayahu hist ke shan, let's have skin no, it's easy to learn.

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0: What the hell is this shit?
1: Hey, watch out. 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

0: Snapping turtles.
1: Snapping turtles, yes, yeah.
2: It's perfectly safe to eat. In fact, many people have likened the taste to that of pig's milk.
3: Well, a very, very heavy dissertation tonight. We had a very Darrison bite. Let's go ahead, Terrace, Tazen, those for the bit, the head of the pit.

And I think this is when I began to get an ear for the type of music, the type of life. With a good solid rhythm and with a tune forced home.

0: One.
1: That. Spec. One, two. Hello, this is Dylan Iokas, broadcasting from our bit to your bit, here on Resonance Extra. One, two. A heavy dose of Chocolate Monk compact disc recordable releases this month, dear listener. Forgive me. We had Flesh Tone Aura from the Area CDR from 2014. That's how we closed out that set. Prior to Canada's Flesh Tone Aura, we heard an oldie from Wooden Wand and the Vanishing Voice, Horse Powder, from 2004's Angel Hair release. Prior to that, heard Ocelot, Tattooed on the Inside, from Spandex Booze Hound, which came out in 2009. Before that, we had Runcelstern, Gurglestock, Indicare, Pinger. An excerpt from Omitting the Troll. Omitting the Troll. Recordings from 1997, but I believe it didn't hit the streets until 1999. Prior to that, we had Brent Lewis Ensemble with a track called In Search of Christy Bacon. Time Lady Rangoon, Time Lady Rangoon, only bear 1, 2, from 2012. And before that we have Lost Wax, an excerpt from the track The Sun is a Hammer, taken from Poacher, which came out in 2015. We have Dog Lady. We had the piece from Dead Souls, 2011, and we started off the whole mess with Mr. Neil Campbell, with an untitled piece from Lost Prebellic Moonshine Music, which reared its lovely throbbing head in 2004.

0: The couch, the eighth estate, the chair, and his short wig. 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
2: وطرتي في السيارة لو خلط ليش على مبارك مبارك من المبيوت يدخلوا حدين اوكي محطات عرب ويلا تعرفي الحمد لله

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Left. Left. Left. Left. Left. Left. Left. Left. Left. Left. Left. Left. Left. Left. Left. Left. Left. Left. Left. Left. Left. Left. Left. Left. Left. Left. Left. Left. Left. Left. Left. Left. Left. Left. Left. Left. Left. Left. Left. Left. Left. Left. Left. Left. Left. Left. Left. Left. Left. Left. Left. Left. Left. Left. Left. Left. Left. Left. Left. Left. Left. Left. Left. Left. Left. Left. Left. Left. Left. Left. Left. Left. Left. Left. Left. Left. Left. Left. Left. Left. Left. Left. Left. Left. Left. Left. Left. Left. Left. Left. Left. Left. Left. Left. Left. Left. Left. Left.

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Your voice.

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0: and you are still tuned to Fema Bit to Your Bit. God bless you. And this is Resonance Extra. And we're gonna go backwards. What did we just hear? Well, going backwards, we finished that set with Edward Saul with an excerpt from 2013's Pink Balls. Natalia Bayliss, Kukalka, Kukalka, from 2017. Prior to that, we heard Plastic Hooligans with January as Telepathic from the untitled compact disc recordable from 2016. And then we went all the way back to 2003 with the Puke Eaters with Give Me Power from God Is Free. And prior to the Puke Eaters, we had ODG Gas with THF Drenching with Give Me Ghost from Angie Is You from 2015. And prior to OD and THF, we had Vom Grill from Antwerp, and not Brussels, but Antwerp. With We Are Yours from, please excuse my pronunciation, D. Vlag Hanged Half Stock from 2010. And before that, we heard from Glamorous Pat an excerpt or an untitled track, at least, from Steror, which came out in 2005. And we started off the whole shebang with Decare Pinga with an excerpt from the track Good Ink Is Good Goo from Plate of Failure, which materialised in the year 2000.
1: Crumpet.
0: And that is us nearing the end of the show for another month. We're going to hear a little message from our friend from across the pond, Mr. Jen Ken Montgomery. And we'll close out the show with some sounds from Mr. Jen Ken Montgomery from his Voice Clippings compact disc recordable release, which came out in the year 2013. And I beg you to stay tuned to this fine station, Resonance Extra, broadcasting 24 hours a day, 7 days a week. And I hope that you will come back next month, the second Monday of October, and listen to me broadcast from my bit to your bit. Pals, as ever, please take care and be kind. Be kind to one another. All the best.
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0: Pavo. 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
1: Well, Dylan, it's Jen Ken here, and it's my bit to your bit from the Hamilton train station in New Jersey, late at night, waiting for a train, and there's three flagpoles that I'm standing under. There's a little wind, probably getting some wind. There's a cricket in a tree, and wind blowing three flags. One of them is the New Jersey Transit flag, one's the United States flag, and I don't know what the other one is.

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0: You are going to relax. 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And now, listen to my voice. High above your head, gaze at it intently. 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Turn the eyes upward. High above your head, one spot. And your eyelids are so heavy.
1: As you are gazing,
0: close your eyes.
1: Your eyes.
0: Don't strain your neck muscles. Don't strain your neck muscles
1: to my voice.
0: Don't strain your neck muscles.
1: And deeper,
0: deeper,
1: breathe, breathe.
0: And deeper.
1: Every
0: nerve. Don't strain your neck muscles.
1: Every muscle.
0: High above your head.
1: And deeper,
0: and deeper.
1: That's weak.
0: High above your head.
1: Deeper,
0: and deeper.
1: That's right.
0: And now, listen to my
1: breathing.
0: Deeper,
1: breathe.
0: And deeper.
1: That's relaxed.
0: And now, listen to
1: my deeper.
0: And now, listen to my
1: and now,
0: listen to my
2: Are you struggling to pay your credit card or medical bills? Are you behind on your mortgage?

0: cellulose acetate plastic film on both sides. Unfortunately, at that time, not much was known about the degradation of plastics as their use was relatively new. This plastic in particular, cellulose acetate, breaks down over time and is acidic acid as a byproduct. This acid, as well as the plasticizers of the plastic film, are released into the paper, causing both the paper and the film to discolor. The more time that goes by, the lamination becomes more and more difficult to remove, while the paper is trapped in an acidic environment.
1: This is done using the lamination sheet.
0: To remove the lamination, documents are immersed in a tray of laboratory-grade acetone.
1: This is done using the lamination sheet.
0: The wax seals seen on some documents have been previously cut off in order for the paper to be
1: This is done using the lamination sheet.
0: They were reapplied to the laminated documents with more dissolved plastic, which quickly releases when the items are immersed in the solvent. The seals are removed from the tray during most of the solvent process to prevent the wax from dissolving the sheet.
1: This is done using the lamination sheet.
0: Paper tissue embedded in the lamination is also removed. Then the documents are left in the solvent until the plastic film is completely emulsified. They are then removed from the used acetone and put in a fresh bath. The acetone bath must be changed out a few times to get all of the plastic out of the paper. Finally, the documents are pulled out of the baths and kept in the fume hood until all of the acetone is volatilized from the paper. We can now see what the documents will look like without the means of the degraded plastic as we compare the delaminated document on the left to the untreated one on the right. The acid from the documents are now washed in an aqueous alkaline solution to remove the acid from the basin. Washing in an aqueous solution also helps remove discoloration from the paper and is hydrated after the acetone treatment, which is very drying to the cellulose material. This solution is also changed out a few times to ensure that all the acid and degradation products from the plastic are removed. Finally, the dried documents are removed. The tissue is made from mulberry fibers, which are long and flexible and strong, while remaining thin and light. The rice starch paste has sufficient strength and long-term stability, but is still easily removable. Unlike the lamination procedure we used before, modern conservation practice requires that all treatments be used in person. Loss are infilled with a heavier tissue that has been carefully shaped to the contours of the loss. Many of the documents were once in folded folio form, but were cut apart to run them through the lamination machine. The separate pages must be joined at the folds, and this is done using the lamination machine. It will take 2 years for the conservator to complete the treatment process on nearly 2,500 pages of material. This is done using the lamination machine. Lamination is a tedious and costly procedure on such a large scale. Compare the delaminated document on the left to the untreated one on the right.
2: Since you are using Site 2, I presume that you have as I advised, learn to relax easily and completely.

0: Some philosopher once said the problem in life is the decision. And my problem is I've got to make a decision. How much fun can it be to own a set you can't listen to? Especially when you go out for supporting it, and you have to live in the bathtub because there's no room for it. But I don't like the fact of having so much equipment taking up all that room. You know, if you live in the city, no matter how much you make, and I do okay, if you get above average, nothing special. There just isn't that much room. You really care if it's all taken up by a big batch of equipment. There's just no room to live. Of course, another thing I like about them is they make special records just for stereophonic equipment. Special effects, like sisters in the very theme parts of the ocean. And you can get these special effect records only for just isn't that much room. Then again, no matter how realistic or what it just isn't that much room yet. You gotta pay for it. There just isn't that much room. I don't like spending all that. Also, from everything I've heard, they keep breaking down. There just isn't that much room. Need to own a set you can't listen to. It just isn't that much when you're going broke supporting it, and you have to live in the bathtub because there's no room. When you finally do get the set, and everyone can hear that low-pitched sea cow barking at them from a mile when you're going broke supporting, so real you feel it's right on top of you, and you have to live in the bathtub because there's no room for you. People look up to you, and I guess I really go for that feeling of status. Well, it gives you status to be the owner.
1: You have a lower price on any item, and we'll be more than happy to help you. Thank you, and have a wonderful day.

0: that you have been... We're sure. Sure. Your references have been checked. And they give a very satisfactory picture.
1: When you study of your the firm's beautiful personality picture and its business dealings, sure.
0: We are proud to inform you. You will be impressed by the part played. You will be impressed. 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

0: but I also want it to be comfortable to sit on. 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And if I wanted to sit on a marble bench, I could go to France too. Go to Grant's tomb or someplace.
1: Maybe you just want to be on your own.
0: Go to Grant's tomb or someplace.
2: When you study the beautiful color pictures of the finished house, we're sure you will...
0: Tomb, go to Grant, go to Grant, tomb, go to Grant, tomb, go to Grant, tomb, go to Grant, tomb, go to Grant, tomb, go to Grant, tomb, go to Grant, tomb, go to Grant, tomb, go to Grant, tomb, go to Grant, tomb, go to Grant, tomb, go to Grant, tomb, go to Grant, tomb, go to Grant, tomb, go to Grant, tomb, go to Grant, tomb, go to Grant, tomb, go to Grant, tomb, go to Grant, tomb, go to Grant, 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

0: Be on your own. 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
1: To the best of my capabilities as a robot, I will try to be happy.
0: If you want a job, there are jobs out there. The hours are sometimes undesirable. The pay is often low. But there are jobs and advancement possibilities. Here are some of them.

0: the strong man throws around the God-given creative power in his body. Finally, the groping all indicate a natural approach that is true to life.
1: I have sort of wondered about it a couple of times.
2: No.
1: If you like arithmetic, people, and lots of action, why not think about a job as a food caterer?
3: I have sort of wondered about it a couple times.
1: The day of a counter worker might include taking orders.
4: Ordering one burger and one milk.
5: Don't let that worry you.
3: Sure, why not?
1: Serving food and drinks, making out checks, making out and taking money.
5: Don't let that worry you.
1: At some fast food restaurants, a counter worker might also be asked to cook. Counter workers do odd jobs, too.
0: Others find so difficult.
1: Like cleaning kitchen equipment and carrying out the trash, making out and taking money.
6: Good.
7: You know, Bob, you're getting to be a pretty big fella.
3: I have sort of wondered about it a couple times.
8: This is a good idea.
6: Don't let him talk.
3: Why, sure, Dad. What's cooking?
5: Don't let him worry.
6: You mind if I smoke in your room?
3: Oh, I know, Dad. Go ahead.
6: Mother'd probably have a fit.
5: This has a Christmas wash. God planned everything for a particular purpose.
1: If you are,
5: when a man and a woman are married, Bob,
1: as a custodian,
5: as they love each other very much.
1: Custodians keep office
5: and in
1: buildings,
5: in showing their love, their instinct is to embrace each other.
1: They often work nights from the building,
5: as if to try to become the person God intended them to be.
1: Vacuum carpet, dust furniture, and make minor repairs.
5: So closely,
1: a custodian should know how to use many different machines.
5: This embrace by
1: the hours are sometimes undesirable.
5: Each a great desire for. For the penis of the husband.
3: I have sort of wondered about it a couple times.
1: Maybe
5: that's,
1: your
5: that's
1: thing
5: you by...
1: is driving.
3: Is that what happens when people get married?
5: That's right. No. Here's
1: you like point. Nothing more than cruising around town, enjoying the sights, and meeting
3: make
1: people.
3: A new baby?
5: You bet.
1: Why not put those interests to work
5: here's the
1: as a taxi cab?
5: Don't let that worry.
1: Taxi cab drivers pick up passengers
5: don't
1: at any
5: overnight.
1: Location and drive them where they
3: you
1: want.
3: You mean
1: to
3: the
1: go.
3: Electric razor?
6: No, you're right.
1: Smart cab drivers often plan their entire day ahead of time.
5: Dreams is what you want. Very different. Here's
1: the important
5: thing.
3: I have sort of wondered about it a couple times.
5: Supply becomes
1: the
5: too great.
1: The more money
5: does
1: she or he makes.
5: Begin with this
1: cab drivers must
5: propagate.
1: Also know about hotels, theaters, and other
5: but
1: points of interest.
5: Now here's the important thing.
3: I have sort of wondered about it a couple times.
1: A prospective taxi driver must pass an exam on street.
5: Always remember this.
3: Oh, sure, why not?
5: Whenever you feel the stirring of desire within, guard that desire. Don't waste it. Now, if you have any questions, come and tell me about them.
9: I believe you. And the skinting line, buddy.
10: Yeah.
9: And the reason he was.
11: They show you what to do, and this is what he'll tell you. If you got a problem to know who you are here now, this is what you do. Remember, you are me, I am you, all of us together.

receive with simplicity all that happens, and welcome to the Naked Short Club, your free weekly consultation with Dr. Stew, here on Resonance, London and the world's number one voice of choice for art. The arts. My goodness, I'm tripping over myself in my excitement. It's radio art, the arts, the creative and the unexpected. We're here for an hour of hard but healing talk. Think of it as a respite care session from the crazed gyrations of markets, the madness of crowds, the lunacies of leaders, and the growing eccentricities of electorates. This week, we'll be hearing some plain truths about AI, another railways-style bubble, or like steel and chemicals were, a paradigm shift. Big tech and its big narratives, where investors go wrong. Fugazi markets in a fundamentals-free world, and IPOs beyond SpaceX. Also, life sciences and cross-industry, cross-fertilization, and healthcare, research and development skews, big data and its potential for abuse. Plus, why innovation sometimes fails, and if time permits, private credit, RWA tokenization, and who knows, we'll see. To help people who know, real experts, several are recurrent guests, such as Francesco Filia, Chief Executive and Chief Investment Officer of one of London's most impressive and by now multi-billion dollar diversified alternative investment platforms, Fasnara Capital, whose scope ranges from fintech to quant multi-manager, multi-strat to alternative credit to digital assets. And we also welcome back, after far too long a break, William DeGale, co-founder and lead portfolio manager of Blue Box Asset Management, which he has built from scratch to, again, multi-billion dollar assets under management. Blue Box is active across technology broadly and also through one of their strategies, precision medicine. William has been rated number one technology investment manager globally by Citywire, and it is a well-deserved accolade, and absolutely great to see Dr. Nadia Caro-Goldrin, founder of Evolvery, Future of Health. Nadia acts as expert enterprise advisor in both the science and business aspects of life sciences, healthcare, pharma, and biotech, with a particular interest in preventative health and the economics and use of AI technologies across the value chain of decentralized life sciences. And we also have a first-timer, a debutante, but certainly no dilettante, here from Vienna. A big welcome to Dagmar Dvorakova, Chief Executive of Aquilia Group. Aquilia is active, whether as an investor, co-investor, business owner, operational manager, or strategic advisor in healthcare and other human-centered industries. Dr. Stew first met her when she spoke tellingly about life sciences at a conference in Miami. So glad you're here on this side of the Atlantic. And here's a real Renaissance woman, Kate Kotem-Nomeroff. More about her later, but from Kate, we'll hear poetry, although she is also in charge of video. And as ever, we'll be held together by cycling sustainable urban transportation and logistics maven, an accomplished broadcaster in his own right, master engineer, Dr. Stew's old friend, Chris Dixon, executive director of Just Ride the Bike, the communications and research consultancy focused on the cycling industry. Plus, as ever, we'll hear music by Gong and its constellation of quantum spin-offs, cosmic derivatives, and astral fellow travelers. This time, the music will be by Gong's current guitarist Fabio Golfetti and System 7, featuring Gong's long-ago guitarist Steve Hillage, unless we change our minds as we go along. But first, here are Gong themselves.

0: Hooray! You're listening to the Naked Short Club on Resonance FM, and I am Dr. Stu, your host. That was Gong. Check out their recent album, Bright Spirit, a ray of sunlight and beauty in dark times. Now, before each of our patients, I mean guests, stands a frothing tankard of the sacred libation that we will enjoy as always throughout the show, the delicious ale produced by our long-term corporate sponsors, Madoff Ponzi Beer. The brew that says that if the UK electorate continues to play with matches, whether Reform, Restore, or the Greens, then Armageddon out of here. But where is really safe these days, this side of the stars? Mars? Yet who wants to end up there as Elon Musk's SpaceX slaves? No wonder that IPO was so hot, even if it has since cooled considerably, as has evidently its bond issue. And it sure is hot in here in the Resonance Studios. Piles of expensive oligarch standard designer clothes everywhere. Mounds of Manolos. So, guests, tell me, how are you dressed?
1: We are naked, Dr. Stu.
0: Well, you frankly just sound like you're on soporific drugs of some sort, but there we go. Let's get going with our conversation. I mean, there's so much we can talk about, but I think that given that Francesco comes on the show from time to time and brings in a little bit of the Wolf of Wall Street, not him so much as the term that he uses, you know, where are we with the whole Fugazi Markets thing at the moment, Francesco?
2: Hello, Dr. Stu. Thank you for having me. Great to be here. Where are we? I think that there are plentiful examples of potential Fugazi markets, you know, markets in which valuations have detached from fundamentals. That's the definition. And, you know, the market, you know, you can look at it from many point of views, you know, like the recent SpaceX listing. But I would start with the GDP, strong GDP numbers from the U.S. In particular, as heavily affected by AI infrastructure spending. And so, to that extent, misleading. So there is in aggregate, the GDP is a super strong number, and there is nothing to say about it. But when you look at the composition of the GDP, you end up seeing some fragility all around, because on the one end, like more than 75% of the GDP growth is explained by capex spending for AI, hyperscalers, and when you look beyond that into consumer spending, real estate, commercial real estate, credit lending by banks, you see a completely different picture. You see that consumer spending is weak. You see that bank lending is tight and constrained. You see that commercial real estate is also quite challenged in the U.S., and the list goes on. And so why is that a problem? Because the market looks at aggregates and thinks very briefly in terms of aggregates, but when you look at the composition, you see the fragility. And that may be the difference between something which is sustainable and something which is just overdue in a repricing and potentially also deep repricing. Now, there is an additional problem with that, which is that central banks are reacting to higher than expected inflation numbers and tightening into it. We have already had an interest rate hike, and you know, there is a possibility to see another one in Europe in September. And now that is a problem, because if we are misreading where inflation comes from, and some of it may be more motivated by financial markets than real economic activity, and that economic activity not being broad-based and therefore less sustainable, well, then we are tightening into a problem. And so it may then become a self-fulfilling prophecy where, you know, you create a problem even when a problem was not there in the first place. And so I'm thinking about the credit markets. The credit markets are very tight. Spreads are super, super tight. So markets have been tightening for quite a while. There have been weaknesses and cracks opening up in private credit.

0: And if you keep going into a perception of inflation that is not there really or sustainably, if you go into tightening into a perception of GDP, which is not as strong as it looks, and all of a sudden you have a bit of an external shock, which could be, for example, in recent days we have seen the fall off in the price of compute and token consumptions as well, and in end, I think that that could be a problem. Final thought on AI. I mean, I'm a big believer in AI. We use it extensively at the firm level. So, like, of course, like you will never hear us being skeptical about it. But here is more the thinking about the price of it and what you pay today for it, and also the fact that I'm a big believer of the deflationary forces that come from AI. Meaning that I'm a firm believer of the fact that AI will be a great success and therefore will also cheapen itself up. Today there is a lot of narrative about bottlenecks and shortages in compute, in battery, etc., etc. But I think that AI will surprise all of us and will represent a medium term as a second order effect, a deflationary factor, which again, you know, it would be wrong to tighten into if I'm a central bank.
1: Excellent. Now, Nadia and Dagmar are particular experts in life sciences, not that expertise is confined to that space. And AI and life sciences are going along in many ways hand in glove at the moment. But before we go there, given the fact that William has been on the show before and talked very broadly about tech, big tech in particular, and a lot of the misconceptions that drive capital flows in and around that space. Let's go over to William for a broad view there, and then we'll see where, you know, whether we go down one wormhole or another beyond that.
2: So I agree with the comment that AI in the medium term makes huge difference, deflationary impact, changes our lives in all sorts of dramatic ways. We don't know what that equilibrium state will look like in terms of pricing and where the pinch points are on the profit pools, who actually makes the most money out of it. One day we'll get there. My guess is, though, that in the short run, there is an issue here with the supply, the possibility, the assumptions of what the rate is that we can grow investment into this space. So the various hyperscalers have these extraordinary capex plans for the next few years. They are unbelievably large. Each of them may individually be possible, but my suspicion is that in the same universe, they're not possible at the same time. And we run into supply constraints. And actually, supply constraints have been the story of the tech sector for, you know, at least the last 20 years and probably a lot longer. The industry grows at a maximum, very consistent maximum rate of about 15% a year. And it can't grow faster than that, not because we're in demand, but because we're in supply. And so up until now, AI has been able to grow a lot faster than that because it's only a portion, not a particularly big portion a few years ago, of the tech sector. But now it's becoming more and more of the tech sector. It's getting bigger and bigger, and there's an assumption you can keep on growing at the same rate, and I personally think it probably can't. And that is the constraint that we run into before we find where the limits are on demand or pricing. And that could be a bit of a shock for everybody. And we see them in various different ways. So there are constraints of semiconductors. We've been talking about graphics processors right from the beginning of AI 3 years ago, memory in the last year or so, power consumption or power availability of the grid in 2024. Now we're talking about transformers and actually accessing that power on the grid. Staffing might be an issue. I mean, I note that Meta has recently introduced a program of basically free training for people to build data centers with a job at the end of it. And that, I suspect, is because if you want to build a data center, you can't find anyone to build you a data center because they're already building data centers and they can't build two at the same time. So there's probably a limit to the number of people out there who can do this. And another issue is permitting. So a big constraint on the tech sector is permitting. Get permission to build something. You can't just build a data center. You need permission to do that. And there's enormous and growing pushback now in lots of areas in the US and Europe and probably other areas as well, because people just don't like these huge boxes. They are perceived as pushing up electricity prices, consuming lots of water. They presumably spew out death rays in every direction. People don't want to live next door to them. So there is resistance to getting permission to build these things. And I suspect that we'll find within the next somewhere between one day and 18 months, and I would have thought probably on the nearer end of that scale, we'll find that some really big hyperscalers come out and say, that $80 billion that we were going to spend on CapEx this year, sort of sorry, it's only going to be 60. Well, demand's still there, just going to do it next year rather than this year. So at which point they'll all scale back because none of them want to spend at this rate. It's destroying their businesses in terms of what they look at from the outside. And if one slows down, then with a bit of luck, they'll all slow down. And at that point, we find out what the inflection point is for growth. And that's where models can suddenly become a little bit more realistic. Because at the moment, if you've got effectively infinite trajectory at 50% a year, you can put whatever valuation you want, anything. Any model can look like anything a few years out. But if we see that actually the industry is constrained, it's sort of asymptotic to some sort of level of growth, then models begin to become more realistic. And I suspect quite a lot of them will have to come down quite a lot. And this will be a little bit of a shock to the market. It won't be the end of the story. It'll just be the end of chapter one. And then we can move, after a bit of reset, into the midterm. And there, I suspect there's plenty of upside. In the long run, as all these things, you know, we tend to overestimate the impact of technological changes in the short run, and we underestimate them in the long run. And the long run, I suspect AI will be absolutely all-consuming and all-delivering. But getting there is probably going to be harder than people think.
1: Very cool. Francesco, back to you.
0: Yeah, Dr. Stu. So, yeah, I agree. Like, what is unknown is the how we slice and dice the profit pool, who benefits more from it, whether the producers or the consumers. You know, I think, I suspect it's going to be more the consumers. Today, there is this gold rush for building infrastructure at whatever price. There is no attention given to the amount of money spent. I think the total capex estimation is for over $700 billion. Which is an enormous, gigantic amount on a given year. I suspect it's also because it is felt as a national security issue. I mean, it is like stated that it is a national security issue, and therefore the race to China or other countries like steps into place. None of these needs to make sense. I mean, it would happen anyway today, even if it didn't make any sense. I suspect that some of it really doesn't make any sense. So there will be producers which will benefit because there will be the winners take all. There will be others that will fall off grace. They will be outcompeted by a growing number of competitors. They will be potentially also facing the competition from the Chinese producers that they seem to be trading at completely different levels, completely different multiples, and they seem to be smart about going about the resources, and I believe that the point of reckoning will eventually come. In markets, you know, like one other example of a concentration, not only at the GDP level, is also the asset management level, which is always sometimes also funding the party. And today, most of the asset management industry is polarized on a handful of names, which have become gigantic in nature, so in the trillions. In a way, as it often happens before a bubble is going bust, you know, there is a alignment of incentives from various market actors to keep pushing in the same direction at whatever valuation. It just does not exist a valuation at which they stop or slow down. The market will have to stop on other reasons, right? You know, because something pops, something breaks, but otherwise it'll keep running into the wall, without consideration for valuation issues or fair value. And so that's what I'm worried about. Now, of course, if it is true that the economy is not as strong as it looks, then we are facing a big policy making a potential mistake, because the central banks have indeed expressed the desire to hike into it. And, for reasons not related to the hyperinflation of financial assets, but for reasons related to inflation of prices, which I think is the misreading of it.
1: Excellent. Dagmar.
3: I would took myself the liberty to talk about the positives of artificial intelligence in healthcare. Definitely, I would like to say that this is something which is a game changer. Because just imagine, for instance, AlphaFold, right? This is something which brings science much, much farther. Now we know that actually 200 million of proteins have been decoded because of the whole progress of technology. This is something which is a game changer for drug development, development of new methods. So this is one thing which, of course, is a benefit for the whole industry. On the other hand, you also have a lot of nice benefits in resources, because a lot of people are thinking that AI is consuming energy. Of course, that's the truth, right? AI needs a lot of power. On the other hand, there are a lot of very nice statistics that 1/3 of the healthcare costs could be saved with optimization in all the resources based on AI, right? So this is from diagnosis, triage, a lot of things in healthcare where we from the beginning of the patient journey can start saving costs, up to, of course, embedded AI in the medical technology, which is also a very important point, because the duration of the CT scans, MRI scans, this is everything where AI is helping us to reduce the time for the patient, reduce the time for the system, and in opposite, also bringing access to care for more patients, because more availability of slots and treatments, right? Up to, of course, planning of the whole resources of hospital systems. So definitely AI has a place in healthcare, and it will definitely stay with us quite a long time and bring more and more benefits to the system and, of course, to the patients.
1: Nadia.
4: Yeah, no, this is so true. The AI has a lot of positives to give to the healthcare and life science sector. And ultimately, the fundamental shift where AI is enabling brighter value AI is enabling us to leverage biology as a science in medicine in a much more specific way. Medicine has previously been based on identifying the organs and the different structures individually that the body has, whilst biological sciences and system biology has effectively said that it's not one organ that runs the show in one set moment and then the next organ takes over. No, everything in the body runs in parallel, so we have multiple systems that runs in parallel, from the cardiovascular, the immune system, nervous system, and even the latest that's coming more and more out in research is the fascia system, which is connects everything. And these things is also going to be facilitated by AI for clinicians to actually take in shape. One key element that's shifting the market is the healthcare reforms that are happening in different parts of the world, particularly here in the UK. We've started, earlier this year, this government announced the shift for NHS Fit for the Future, which effectively have three pillars, where it shifts from hospital to community, from sickness to prevention, and from analog to digital. But what does this mean for the market? This means that we are not just going to see AI, as Dagmar was saying, to optimize diagnostics, the clinical care, clinical flow, patient data, and so on. But we're also going to see how AI is going to facilitate all of these classical medical dialogues between patient and clinicians and clinical staff to take different pathways, different product pathways, so to speak. So we're already going to start early in the community. We're already going to start speaking to a pharmacist. We're already going to start using a wearables back home. And when we come into the hospital or when we come into the GP, we're going to have dialogues of where the data that we accumulate back home is going to match the data where the drug and pharmaceutical products, where the doctor's going to influence. And all of this area is ultimately an untapped market that's currently just at the infancy. And quite frankly, the market hasn't met the demand and hasn't even met the level of science and technology and the readiness of the technology that is already out there.
3: I would like to add one thing, because we're bridging finance with healthcare and other industries, right? And of course, the healthcare expenditure is a topic which is always quite of a, let's call it a hot topic, right? What is the highest priority of the humanity? Of course, to keep the human life, right? So this would mean that 100% of the GDP shall go to healthcare, right? But of course, this is not feasible. This is unfortunately not feasible. So we have to optimize. So this is from my side something about the costing and the ideal healthcare system, because Nadia, you have mentioned the different like UK healthcare systems and different healthcare systems. Every healthcare system is somehow in the whole world challenged, right?
4: Yes, you really are pointing out something that's absolutely essential to get clarified, because it's essentially, what is your value point? If your value is to keep the patient alive, which is effectively the human rights angle, mm-hmm. Which is effectively what biologists and knowledge of life, and ultimately what all medics sworn according to the classical sort of finishing medical school by swearing into do no harm first. Now, that does not necessarily sort of trickle out all the way to creation of business models. Far from it. And this does, and if it doesn't trickle down to the business models, it will also not trickle down to the valuation models. However, as the sector, I mean, the fact that we have growing healthcare costs in all nations globally, with basically the population is getting older, chronic conditions are getting more prevalent, particularly in the US, which is the primary market, you have quite significant burdensome of chronic conditions that's due to many different factors, from environmental factors to food supply chain and many other aspects of general lifestyles. That is, of course, going to affect how the market is going to grow, what the need is. But if there's a growing need and you don't have the right business model that meets the policies and the legislation of the market, then that is a bit of a mismatch.
3: Absolutely, because actually the technician will always ask, does it work? Does the AI solution or the technology, does it work, right? The operator will say, where can we implement it? And the economics will say, who will pay for it?
4: Yes.
3: So actually all the implementation, because there are so many beautiful, great working solutions on the market, but unfortunately they are somehow lost because they don't really, I would say, they don't get the acceptance of all those stakeholders. Right? Finance, technology, acceptance, and at the end of the day, it's sometimes even one mouse click when for instance, physician says, wow, this is not helping us. This is technologically perfect technology. But unfortunately, you know, it's not making our workflow easier.
1: William, do you have anything to add to this?
2: Yeah, I was just going to talk about sort of an aspect of this to a degree or a parallel element, which is precision medicine. So precision medicine is essentially trying to identify and then treat the underlying cause of a disease rather than ameliorate or remove the symptoms. And it's a dramatic change in the way that drug development has been done, mainly in the last 15 years or so. And it so dramatically changes the economics of the drug development industry that it provides a sort of the financial solution to some of these problems. The thing about precision medicine, if you can identify the underlying cause of a disease, you are roughly, statistically, it appears, about three times more likely to be able to find some way of correcting it than if you're just essentially randomly applying chemicals to problems and seeing if they get better. So you've got roughly three times the likelihood of success of a trial process. Also, if it is successful, it is very, very obviously successful. It's not, most drugs out there cure about 40% of the people that are treated with them. Most drugs do not work with most patients because they're treating a group of symptoms, not the underlying cause. Now, with precision medicine, if it doesn't work, it doesn't work. But if it does, it cures in the 90% range, not the 40% range. And that means that your sample size for trials can be tiny compared to, you know, thousands of people in a standard trial. You could do a much smaller trial with hundreds or even scores of individuals and produce a result that is so statistically obvious that it cannot be denied. Now, it's a lot, not only cheaper, but also faster to do a small trial than a big one. And the result of this is not only are you three times more likely to be successful, but also that trial will be on average about 2 years shorter, and that adds another 2 years to the end of your patent life, in effect, your most valuable years you ever get. And also those trials are cheaper to run as well, significantly cheaper. The result from the business's point of view is the return on drug development goes from roughly the cost of capital across a range of drugs being developed simultaneously to potentially more than 400%. So that's sort of 10% to 400%. And that makes it incredibly profitable for the companies, but also it's much better for the users and for the payers because you're not wasting these expensive drugs on people it's not going to work, because if you don't have the right genetic profile, it's not going to be used on you. You get a much quicker result. If it works, if it's applicable to you, you get cured. You don't have to go through all the alternative drugs on the way. And society has a lot more resources left to do other treatments for those people who will not be cured by this particular treatment.
1: Beautiful. Now, I know that Nadia and Dagmar want to pick up on what you were saying, and I don't think there's a universal agreement with all of that in the studio, which means that this is probably what we'll pick up on after we have a bit more music, and we'll enjoy some poetry from Kate Coe, Tim Nomeroff, and listeners will enjoy as ever the sound of us enjoying the delicious products of our corporate sponsors, made of Punzi beer! Foaming like the mouth of an unapologetic Brexiteer. On which note, Mr. Chris Dixon, let's have some music.

0: Hoorah! As they will shout next May Day in Red Square, the East Wing, and certain reform and other neo-fascist circles around Europe, if Russia's agents in power close to it in the West manage to have Ukraine sold down the river like Republican Spain in the 30s. That was System 7, i.e. former Gong members Steve Hillage and Miquette Giraudy, quite brilliant. And I am Dr. Stu, your host. 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Meanwhile, I remain Dr. Stu, your host, and this is the Naked Shore Club on Resonance. And we need poetry. The world needs poetry. And who better to deliver it on this edition than Kate Ko-Temnomeroff, a longtime star of the Naked Shore Club. Kate enjoys no small renown for her work as an artist, photographer, designer, and director, as well as magazine publisher, expert at translating identity into coherent narrative and visual systems. She is founder of creative strategy and brand building consultants, Temnomeroff. Pretty awesome. So, Kate, what are we going to hear?
1: Dr. Stu, good evening. More than 100 years ago, my great-grandfather, Lord Apollo Temnomeroff, used to publish a magazine. So I picked a very short poem from an issue which was printed exactly 100 years ago in June 1916. It's called In an Old Park. 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
0: Quite gorgeous, and clearly we're going to have you on the show again, Kate. Beautiful. Now, before we resume our conversation, I think it's time for another round of the Never Enough products of our sponsors, made of Ponzi beer! The brew that froths like the mouths of advocates of the annexation of the West Bank, or of those who would bomb other people's lives back to the Dark Ages, or of those who cry and howl and cosplay in their kafirs for Hamas and Hezbollah and the IRGC, hoping to be in a revolution that will neither be televised nor spare them, and who stayed silent when Iran's regime murdered tens of thousands of its own people and have sometimes unwittingly, and in many cases not reawakened, given vent to, and routinized anti-Semitism on an apocal scale, and have kept intersectionally stum about Sudan's Darfur genocide and the millions in the Congo who've died, or the gender apartheid and the femicide in Afghanistan, which has reintroduced chattel slavery to its criminal code and affords women less legal protection than it does to birds. Now let's continue our conversation, picking up where we left off. What William had to say just before the break was extremely interesting and, let us say, thought-provoking. And Nadia, why don't you pick up?
2: Yes, I wanted to pick up what William mentioned about precision medicine. Ultimately, the reason we are now at a level to have precision medicine at the clinic and also produce more precision medicine drugs is just at the scale of how biological data has been accumulated. Now, that is exponential, to say the least, in multiple levels. And this scale of data is also how AI is enabling pharma R&D to harness that data to speed up the R&D activities and, of course, the creation of the various new exciting tech bio companies, particularly here in the UK and Cambridge, but, of course, in all corners of the world. AI is naturally going to increase the speed in the existing supply chain and the value chain of existing healthcare. But it will also disrupt the market in creating new facilities and access to health or strengthen our health in other markets. So as I mentioned, if we're now switching the healthcare into becoming closer to us, enabled from home, enabled from our phone with our wearables, etc., then of course we're going to have AI native companies who are producing health-related products and services. On one end, in terms of the precision medicine that William mentioned, the hospital is going to shift from being housing sick people into becoming highly technical spaces, where we're going to have the expertise of generating the stem cells that is then going to be delivered as treatments, analysis and treatment to patients. This is, of course, generating a fantastic opportunity for the AI native companies to come and support this new type of hospitals. And I'd be very keen to hear your view on this, Daria, for...
0: No. Number one, it's Dr. Stu's show, so I ask the questions, however legitimate that may be, my dear friend Nadia. But also, it's Dagmar. Dagmar.
3: Thank you for the words. We're talking a lot about artificial intelligence. We're talking about AI, and definitely this is a game changer, as it's clear in healthcare. On the other hand, we have also robotics. We have nanotechnology. We have other fields of science and development, which are, I would say, in an interaction, really like changing the world, right? And this potential is huge. I don't know that we are aware where we are actually, what is the whole potential, because the potential is large. Precision medicine, the coming back to the code, at the end of the day, biology is the code and the humanity is very unique, and this is something where all the technology can help us to accelerate, to treat, to develop. On the other hand, we still have the human factor, which is also one of the most key things in the center.
0: Well, if we have time, we'll start going into the human interface, the AI human interface, the technology human interface, which we've actually touched on in previous editions of the show. But in fact, Dagmar, you've brought in some other technologies that are developing at light speed, we used to say on the show, at the speed of a freight train, but it's gone way beyond that. And I'd actually like to go back to William and ask if we could broaden things out just in terms of a view, and then over to you, Francesco, then we throw it completely open. What are the technologies that, you know, whether as investors or just as observers or consumers thereof, we should be thinking of as the things that are going to make the greatest progress, the greatest impact on our lives? Well, these days, once upon a time, I might have said over the next 10 years, at the moment it ought to be like the next 10 nanoseconds. But, you know, just going forward, what would you say are the most interesting ones?
4: Well, I think my success to date as an investor is to not try and work out what's going to happen next and what the exciting area is, and just ensure that I own the companies that will enable it, because essentially it's the same companies that enable one disruption, one new technology after another. It's the same fundamentals that are being used again and again and again. So we focus on those enabling companies rather than trying to guess what comes next. Because what comes next doesn't tend to make much money for the companies rolling it out. There's lots of excitement and revenue, but there's confusion in people's mind between excitement and making money. And they're almost certainly done by different companies. And we'd rather be owning the making money companies rather than the exciting ones.
0: Got you. And we're certainly living during a period where fundamentals seem to have been defenestrated as decisively as post-enlightenment verities. But over to you, Francesco.
5: Yeah, perhaps I'll keep it on a positive note, and I will speak of how financial services can also be impacted front and center by AI and new technologies. So asset management industry has always surprised me as extremely stale. I mean, the verticals and the segments that it is known for like are the same as 40 years ago. So we have had long short equity, relative value fixed income, or like statistical arbitrage. You know, the strategies under which asset management has presented itself to the market have been quite the same for a very long time. And now AI and new technologies in general, and I count also the blockchain in it, they are redefining like the rules of the game and also the financial rails that the game is written on. And I find that super interesting. Of course, like, you spend a lot of time trying to use it to our advantage. And I look at the revolution happening as overhauling the system completely in the next 10 years. So one part of it will be also to decide the asset management champions of the future. Like, it's highly likely that what we today deem unmovable is going to change. And also the average tenure of a stock on the S&P 500 has moved down over the last century from 24 years down to something like 14, if I'm not mistaken. And I suspect that average tenure is going to shrink further. So the pace of an acceleration of change is going to keep going, and it's going to impact also asset management, which has lived in a bubble for a very long time. I'm thinking about all the managers that they claim active managements under hefty fees. I mean, a lot of it is going to be replicated by algorithm and also AI-driven algorithm. And a lot of it is happening under, you know, before our eyes. Already, the fee game has been under pressure for over a decade, and it's going to keep on going. So, like, as an asset manager, how can you be dominating the cycle instead of being a victim of it and being brought into a place of irrelevance? I mean, of course, you need to be experimental. You need to leave behind what seems like experience. You know, I always say that there is this dichotomy between experience and experimentation, between exploitation and exploration, right? It's a way of saying that like, if you want to innovate, you also need to leave behind some obvious profit pools for the ones that may not make total sense today, but you see the market moving into 5 and 10 years from now. So I think that's the game where AI can play a big role in changing the players in very dramatic ways.
0: For a moment, I was worried there. I thought you were going to start saying you can't build the White Sea Canal without breaking eggs, but treading on eggshells. Over to you, Nadia. I know that was obscure, but I found it funny.
2: Yeah. Now, you mentioned blockchain. Now, we're not quite seeing blockchain in its sort of everyday use in healthcare quite yet, but it is indeed a very, very interesting technology that soon will appear in the market for healthcare as well. And why do I say this? I think it hasn't passed anybody how healthcare is shifting, how every country on the planet is challenged with the growing costs, and of course how the existing geopolitical landscape globally is defining the supply chain and also where the drugs are being manufacturing, which is then going down to biosecurity. Now, in Europe and in UK as well, of course, we've recently, there's a lot of discussion of publishing Biosecurity Act and biostrategy as a core element of economic growth. And before I dive into that, the connection with blockchain is that with all these insecurities and the growing expansion growth of health data, people are going to want to have power or control over their own data. Blockchain is a fantastic technology that can bridge this in a much more secure way, in a similar way that we've seen in the financial sector. Now, we're not quite there yet, but there are a lot of exciting companies out there that are they are developing these things. Where we are now is more reliant of shifting the existing data pools that exist in different in different healthcare system into how can they be leveraged into building more regenerative medicine and precision medicine. And one element in that that is quite frankly embarrassing that we're not quite there is how the data is primarily based on male biology, and where female biology is, it's actually non-existent. Everything in the sector is based on male biology and not on female biology. And this is nothing to do with the gender political spectrum that I'm discussing. This is pure biology. In terms of, if we're looking at data, what is biological data? It's DNA. And effectively, DNA is based on the chromosome. The human biology exists in two variations of the chromosome, XY, which is the male, and XX. And effectively, you can call it that it's two operating systems that together generates the humanity operating system. And if you have only one operating system, and you have half of the humanity outside of that, then of course there's an enormous gap in markets that, of course, with the growing investment into femtech, we are trying to close.
0: Well, that sounds like we're in a situation where the whole space is like a fish without a bicycle. Perhaps obscure for some listeners, not to Dr. Stu. Very quickly, Dagmar.
3: Sure, I will make an outlook to the future. What will or could probably happen? And I think that the future is in cross-industrial collaboration. Because in healthcare, there are so many examples, actually, which came from other industries, the whole innovation. Robotic surgery came from defense, actually. Because this was a concept for remote surgery so that the surgeon doesn't have to be on the battlefield, for instance. We have a lot of inspiration in NASA because the whole digital health and remote monitoring has its basis there. So just a few examples. So I think that cross-industry collaboration will bring us farther.
0: You're going to have to come here from Vienna again pretty soon to continue that particular line of discussion. Very quickly, William, let's wrap up.
4: So one thing I think is quite positive, people get worried about AI making people more efficient and therefore you need fewer of the people. In general, that's not how economics work and not how markets work. And if you make something more valuable, more efficient, then demand for it tends to increase. And radiologists are the perfect example, an industry that was supposed to be completely eliminated by AI a few years ago, not generative AI, but earlier forms. And actually, the demand for radiologists is at a high at the moment, and it's impossible to hire enough people to do the job because each of them is far more efficient and could do far more than they did before in the same amount of time.
0: I think that's very well put indeed. And actually, what an authentically interesting show. Great guests. Some are more wonderful than others. It's not like cats where you have to like them all equally. This was a particularly good addition, if I may say so myself. And so thanks to all of you, particularly Kate Coe, Tim Nomeroff for the poetry, and Master Engineer Chris Dixon, but also to William DeGale, Dagmar Dvorka, Dr. Nadia Caro Goldreen, and Francesco Filia. Now, in parting, we happy few, this merry band of brothers and sisters, sup we afresh the delicious brew from our sponsors, made of Punzi beer! Mm-mm. For who would not give all their fame for a pot of ale and safety, while who would a shred of decency would dump on and deny safe harbour to that most vulnerable of victims of this conflicted world, refugees, of whom, by the middle of last year, there were nearly 120 million in the world forcibly displaced. What a great advertising strapline. Now, as we leave you with the sounds of Gong's founder, David Allen, from 1969, from his album Young, Stoned, Innocent Frankenstein. Listeners, just remember till the next time that doing as you would be done by in loving kindness are all that really matter. The rest is just commentary.

0: You're obviously listening to Resonance 104.4 FM right now. That was Dr. Stu with another edition of the Naked Short Club. I hope you're finding this suitably jarring. If you're not, feel free to continue listening for Ed Baxter's Heart Like a Duck.
1: Can you hear me?

0: Hi, hi, it's Clint here on the Clint Show. You're very welcome, and you are very welcome. I'm pointing at you.
1: Thank you.
0: Temba Mvula. Wait, let me give you some juice on that microphone.
1: Ooh, I love juice.
0: Yes. Okay, great. Well, what's your favourite kind? Let's get right into this.
1: I mean, pineapple juice.
0: Yeah?
1: Especially, yeah.
0: Yeah, fresh?
1: Fresh, obviously.
0: Whoa. Music in the deep background here. Pineapple juice, great. Any other kind of juices?
1: Yeah, all of the juices, really.
0: Okay, fine.
1: No, pineapple, guava. Have you ever had guava juice?
0: No, that sounds like refreshing and tropical. Is it?
1: Yeah, it is.
0: Oh, great.
1: It's immense.
0: Well, I feel like I've almost had it. Feel like I've almost had it as a career. I feel like I've almost had it. You know what I mean? So thanks for coming on. And that's all we've got time for, unfortunately. Temba Mvula, you're taller than I remembered, but I won't hold it against you. You've been listening to The Clint Show, 104.4, Resonance FM and Resonance Extra.
1: Beautiful.
0: So what did you do today?
1: I've been doing some writing today, some dreaming up a little opera scene. Been working with a friend of mine, Danny Skerritt, who's otherwise known as Dirty Freud. We've been like cooking something up, a little opera between us.
0: With Dirty, you and Dirty Freud?
1: Yeah.
0: This is totally real, by the way. This is this is indeed, you're working with, you've been working with Birmingham Opera Company.
1: Yeah.
0: In Birmingham.
1: In Birmingham.
0: Making opera. With the company. and you and Dirty Freud.
1: Yeah.
0: And Dirty Freud is a record producer.
1: Producer, composer, yeah.
0: Composer.
1: Yeah. They're a band, actually, but yeah, it takes many forms. But yeah.
0: Okay, great.
1: Yeah.
0: But it's kind of electronic music.
1: Yeah, you could say that.
0: Yeah, and he's not Dirty Freud. Singular, plural, multiple people.
1: Multiple, all of them.
0: Dirty Freud as a group.
1: Yeah.
0: A
1: group and a singular.
0: But they're not typically opera makers. They...
1: I mean, depends what you say typical, but no, because he's done work in opera quite a bit already.
0: Oh, great.
1: Yeah.
0: Oh, well, sorry, egg on my face. I'm sorry about that. Temba, you actually did just come from Birmingham. Are you okay? Are you tired?
1: It's a thank you for asking, because it's important. But no, I'm okay. I'm tired.
0: Do you want a glass of water?
1: Love a glass of water.
0: Yeah, I could just leave the air running while I go and get you a glass of water.
1: you could do that.
0: You'll hear the footsteps go out the room. You'll hear the... and because there's no Jack Sinnott here today. Jack Sinnott, I know you're an avid Clint Show listener, Temba, and to any other avid Clint Show listeners, you'll know Jack Sinnott very well, who's often in the studio, Clint's executive producer. But he's not here. He's gone missing. He told me.
1: Heard that I was coming.
0: What's that?
1: Heard that I was coming on the show.
0: He's like, what, Temba Mvula? No way.
1: Yeah.

0: Oh, Temba, thank you very much for that extra wonderful ending that you tagged on there. That was lovely. And you've never heard that song before?
1: No, first time.
0: it's a song called Candy by Cameo. Ooh. Actually, not that new. It's from the 80s. and I hope you enjoyed it. And,
1: yeah, it was amazing.
0: It's wonderful to hear you improvising over something you'd never heard before.
1: Yeah, thanks.
0: Wait, that can't be right. You must have heard that song before.
1: Yeah, of course.
0: Oh, okay, great. Well, that was for you then. and you very kindly sent me over also in the meantime there a song by Dirty Freud.
1: I did, yeah.
0: Yeah, what's this?
1: This is called Break Slow Fast.
0: And this is who you're working with. You being the kind of librettist, lyricist, story writer.
1: It's very much a sort of collab. So we're both, he's very much composing, but we're both coming up with the concept and the ideas. The scenes and stuff. So it's very, very, yeah, collaboration.
0: And writing for you as a performer, you're performing in this as well.
1: Yeah, that's right.
0: Hell yeah. Let's hear some of this. This is who you're working with.
1: Mm-hmm.

0: And if you like music, then maybe that one was for you. That was Britten's Serenade for tenor horn and strings. That was the Pastoral, The Days Grown Old, sung by Peter Pears. And but before that, that was Dirty Freud.
1: It was.
0: To give us an idea of that, that was Break Slow Fast.
1: Mm.
0: Yeah, great.
1: It's pretty banging.
0: It certainly is. It certainly is, and nothing like what followed it. So, there you go. Anyway, so today we are very lucky. The Clint Show is very fortunate to have been sponsored by the FIFA World Cup. So, congratulations to the football for doing so well over the past few weeks. And we've been tuning in avidly. And yes, if you are at home a football, then you might have been watching, and if thank you from all of us at the Clint Show, because we could not have done it without you. So thank you for all your support of the football, Temba.
1: Yes.
0: Would you not know how sponsorship works? Do you think this thing just pays for itself? You've got to do this. You've got to sell out.
1: Yeah.
0: I took a deal. I signed signed a contract. They signed a check.
1: Yeah.
0: Two-way deal.
1: Yeah.
0: They also gave me a peace prize. the first ever the Clint Show was recognised by with a FIFA peace prize, which I don't know if anyone else has won before, but I certainly felt honoured.
1: Yeah, and well deserved.
0: Thank you very much. Mm. There's a fish.
1: Thank you.
0: It's soft, and it's got a badge on it.
1: Yeah, that's a thing. That's beautiful. Loud.
0: Yeah.
1: It says loud women.
0: That's a really good show, by the way. Can you just keep talking gently into the mic? It could be the same few words over and over again. That's great. Thank you.
1: Absolutely. Yeah, I can keep talking into the mic the same few words over and again. I can keep talking into the mic the same few words over again. I can keep talking into the mic the same few words over again. I can keep talking into the mic the same few words over again.

0: He's up there crying, and I know those tears aren't real.
1: How do you know?
0: This can't be. I mean, because he was up there preaching about all this stuff and then kind of doing it, you know, and...
1: But couldn't his tears of repentance be real?
0: Well, maybe, but to me, I don't really think so because, you know, I watch him on TV, you know. I mean, I don't really watch him, but some of the things I've seen, you know, he's a totally different person than when he came when he seen me. That's the real person, I think he was.

0: Oh, that's wonderful. That was Beverly Glenn Copeland.
1: Sure was.
0: La Vita.
1: Yeah.
0: Beautiful.
1: Stunning.
0: You showed me that.
1: Yeah. Yeah, I discovered him probably a few years ago now, but just was like, whoa, like so cool.
0: Yeah,
1: I've become a big fan.
0: It's a sound kind of like no other. It's like similar to other things, but it's it's so much its own thing, and it's beautiful. Before that, I didn't even mean to play it, but I'm so glad I did. Music for cello and strings, Unstoppable with Flair by Joe Cutler.
1: Love Joe Cutler.
0: Yeah, what a great composer, synth pop extraordinaire, 80s genius from the modern world.
1: Yeah.
0: That's how I believe he's described generally. Lovely, level-headed human being.
1: Lovely guy.
0: And, you know, always find those around.
1: That's true.
0: And before that, it was Man is Like a Spring Flower by Lingua Ignota.
1: That is a great record.
0: Yeah. That certainly is a great record. The man is... The heart of man is a crushed horse's tail. I couldn't have said it better myself. And I won't say it better myself.
1: You won't.
0: I'm going to try. This is me trying to say it better myself. So how did you get into opera?
1: I loved all music. I loved everything music when I was younger. And then I used to sing with, because I went to secondary school just over the border in Wales, North Wales.
0: Oh, yes. Yes.
1: And I was part of the National Youth Choir of Wales. And I remember doing this one concert. I kind of loved choral singing, but I loved also like R&B and pop and other things just as much. And then I did this one concert. And there were like, it was like Mahler's Second Symphony, and there's like 100, the choir was like 100 strong, and there were these two opera singers in the middle with the full orchestra. And I just remember being like, whoa, that sounds, it just shook me. I was, this is crazy. I love this, that feeling, the height, the, how, it's like, it heightens your presence somehow. Like I was like, this is crazy. I love this. And I think I was in conservatoire a month later. This was quite close. Yeah.
0: Wow. They never looked back.
1: Never looked back. Well, and I have looked back several times. Yeah.
0: Okay. But you're still working as an opera singer. What, 60 years later?
1: Yeah. Coming on.
0: Yeah. Now you mentioned that you're into all kinds of music, and then you got into opera singing. Yeah. But you still like all kinds of music, and yeah, that's something. It's, you don't really have an interest in just doing classical opera. You like it to be a kind of hybrid form, right?
1: Yeah, definitely. I think I love, you know, I do love like what opera is, its potential and what it's, and all of those things. But I think I also, as I've like over the years, I've also wanted it to speak directly on a bit more to like current things and current feelings and situations, and to just have like a more like real world connection with what's going on. And I feel that's something that like non-classical music does. It just goes without saying, if you're writing a song, it's gonna land with people. And I feel like for some reason opera's like, oh well, it doesn't really, you know, if you, maybe you don't get it, but it's like it's a bit like the onus is on like the audience to up their game, which seems a bit backwards to me.
0: Or that it's universal emotions that they say, oh, it's got everything. It's got love. It's got death. It's like, okay, but what actually has it got? Because so you're saying you like it to be a bit more specific.
1: Yeah. I think because you can find so much. I think the more specific you are, the more powerful your stories can be. I think it trying to be general is like it's. I mean, I get that it has a place, but I think we're in an age where being specific is actually it helps people see the larger perspective. Actually, by being specific, it's quite a nice device by focusing on, because otherwise everything's a bit too like grand and a bit too overwhelming and stuff, whereas actually if you focus in on a story or an idea, that can actually open things up to, like, I don't know, a different way of seeing things, but larger perspective.
0: Right, so and it's what you can do with human beings in the same space. Live performance doesn't just mean standing there and singing. It can mean all kinds of ways of connecting with an audience, with people in the room with you. They've come out to see you perform.
1: Yeah, well, one of the things that this is one of the reasons I really love working with Birmingham Opera is because they're very much about sort of engagement with the audience. And so, like, some of the stuff I've done with them, this piece I'm working on is sort of like it's a pop-up situation, so people aren't necessarily expecting a singer to just sort of appear out of nowhere and sing very intensely around them. But there's something that you can really do something with that, which is to take people out of like the ordinary and sort of heighten the some of our more ridiculous traits as people, and you can really draw that out in a more intense way that you couldn't do if I was just sort of singing a song on the side, and I also couldn't do if I was doing something really grand that was sort of distant and removed from the audience. So there's this like middle space where people can actually be engaged by something, which I really love that as an actor. I want to feel like engaged with an audience, not distant. So
0: what do you think of this? Do you know it?

0: Did you go and see this?
1: Yeah, I did.
2: Yeah. But this score is doing something.
1: Yeah, I mean, the music is cool.
2: Yeah.
1: It's really... Yeah. It's very...
2: I like it.
1: Yeah.
2: We don't have time to listen to the whole thing. No, I just wanted to, like... I don't know, I feel like there's some good stuff around at the moment. Yeah. I'm just gonna, like, and there's this.
1: Oh, hang on. Yeah, this is great.
2: Yeah, you like it? how much do you like this? No, okay, there's something, I've got it ready to go, here we go.

The one who trusts me, the one who trusts me is me. Maybe my older self will bail me. The risk is my company's. The risk is mine.

0: Now, this is you singing, and this is a Waste Paper Opera movie called Free to Choose.
1: Yeah.
0: This represents kind of some of the sort of like, you know, maybe hybrid kind of project that you do.
1: Yeah, absolutely. It's like, love everything about it. Like,
0: oh, hell yeah. and we basically, we're completely out of time. We're Damn. Completely out of time. I wish it could have been three or four days with you in the studio here,
1: but me too.
0: but it wasn't. So let's just get a little bit of Groucho by Steely Dan to play us out. But Temba, thank you so much for being here.
1: Pleasure.
0: You're on at the Barbican super soon.
1: Yeah, September.
0: September, look out for Temba in September. Temba Mvula, look him up if you like the sound of what he does. You've got a website, you're on social media.
1: Yep.
0: Also, Christopher Brett Bailey was on the show back in March, and he's on his show, I Saw Satan at the 7-Eleven, which he read some of on the Clint show. That's coming back to the Soho Theatre. That's on, very satisfyingly, the 7th to the 11th of July. So definitely go and see that. That's going to be absolutely amazing. And thanks for listening to The Clint Show. We've been sponsored by FIFA World Cup today. Woo. And see you next Tuesday.

Ah yes, on a little land nostalgia and bokna kati resonance son 4.4 FM Mbote Mingi. You just heard the wonderful Dixième Commandment, or the 10th Commandment, from 1984, from the wonderful Four Idols album of Papa Wemba. Solo album, and actually it's a wonderful album. It's the first album where he really puts his the skills he learnt working with Peter Gabriel's Real World into practice with his own band Viva La Musica. So much so, in fact, that I want to share with you another track from that album, a track called Nzete Ya Sequela. And the sequela is, it's a tree that grows up to 300 foot high in parts of North America, parts of North America, California, Oregon, or so the interweb thingy told me. Pip didn't know that. Pip's driving the desk whilst we're waiting for Darius to arrive, and Pip's smiling because she didn't know that. So, Nzete Ya Sequela, Papa Wemba, envoyez.

Ambiance, ambiance. Ah, yes, yes, yes. You just heard Nzete. Yeah, Sekiola. Sekiola from the 1994 album For Idols of Papa Wemba. And undoubtedly, the Sekiola tree, being a tree of 300 foot high, is a, what's the word I'm looking for? Not illusion, alludes to Wemba's longevity and the height of

his career within the Congolese music scene. Big man. So moving on, we're going to go back 1 year to 1993, and I want to give you a composition of Rochero Tabule. By this time, the Orchestra Afrisa Internationale no longer existed. Rochero was living in exile in Paris, where he hooked up with Cabaselli Ampagna, that's Pepe Kale, and together they recorded a wonderful album called Lisanga ya Banganga, or The Meeting of Priests or Witches, if you like. And the track that I've chosen to play for you is called Chiffon, and it's quite beautiful. En voyage.

Fantastic. There you go. The song Chiffon, sung in large part by Capicelli and Pagna on second voice, occasional first voice, Viero Chiro Tabule from the CD Lisanga Ya Banganga. Okay, moving on. I want to give you something from actually the first album of Iverian, a lady from the Ivory Coast called Abby Suleya, who enjoyed quite well, I think she's still around in music today and enjoys quite a bit of success within the Paris Congolese community. Song you are going to hear is a composition of the very famous Celi Bitsumani, band leader of Congo Brazzaville and also former member of 2% OK Jazz, amongst others. Song is called Tant Pis Pour Moi, which means too bad for you. Envoyez.

Ja, Tant Pis Pour Toi from 1993, the title track of her album, first album of that year. Beautiful, beautiful singer, still around in music, as I said, as far as I'm aware. Next, I want to give you one of the Wenge Musica early offshoots, the group called Wenge Musica Al Pari, led by Maddie Paul, if my memory serves me correctly. The song I'm going to play for you was a big hit that same year, and it's called Nganga Nzambe, which literally translates as Doctor of God, but actually means a priest. Now, small thing to share with you. At that time, 1993, I was actually playing in a Congolese band here in the UK called Baboma, and we supported Wenge Al Pari up in a sports hall in Tottenham, and a very fine night it was, and listening to this track brought back memories of that particular evening. Pip, press that magic button.

Yes, yes, yes, there you go. Wenge Musica al Pari from 1992, actually, I believe. I haven't written it on my little crib sheet. Anyway, the song Nganga Nzambe, very, very much those vocals in the first part of the song, very much showing the way forward for the generation Wenge. Now I want to give you something from a whole bunch of musicians who walked out on Papa Wemba in 1992. He's pretty much main backing band from the previous decade. They walked away and they made a new band called Nouvelle Génération de la République Démocratique, and the message itself is in the name. Wemba wasn't really very democratic, least of all when it came to paying out the moolah. Song I want to give you is a reworking of a traditional composition. We can credit this to Papa Pangu, that's Lidio Kwemba, for those who don't know. And the song you're going to hear, great, great, great mover. It's called Polo Kondo Pip. Press that button.

Yes, yes, yes. What a great song. I have not listened to that in quite a long time. From 1994, Lidio Kwempa and the Nouvelle Génération de la République Démocratique, the song Poro Kondo, which sounds like Tete La Folklore. Sounds like, what's his name? Tekele Mokang. Oh, I can't think of the guy's name. Ah, Dr. Okito reminds me of very much. Anyway, moving on with the show, we're going back 1 year to 1993. And at this time, Wemba was in the process of rebuilding Viva La Musica, since those guys you just heard had departed. And I want to give you a track from an album by the Grand Sapper Modogo Gianfranco Fede. It's called Caro and it's from the album Victim de la Mode. Modogo sings alongside Jengaka Esperon. I do love this track, Envoyer.

Hello, composition of Mordogo Gianfranco Fede, backed by the orchestra Viva la Musica di Papa Wemba from the album Victim de la Mode. And aren't we all victims of style? Anyway, moving on, I want to give you something from 1994, a re-recording of Zenobi, a big hit for Cartouche Ramatoula, and this is taken from his album produced for Editions Grand Samurai of Japan, and the album's called Everybody Talk About. Great, great, great song. Shame it doesn't go on for longer. Zenobi, envoyez.

everybody talk about. There you go, Zenobi, the former wife of songwriter Kartush Ramatoulis with the orchestra Victoria Eleison from 1994. Want to give you a little bit of one further track, Wenge Musica Bese Bege, the song Ave Maria.

0: Good afternoon, you're listening to the London Ear on Resonance 104.4 FM. My name is Ben Thompson and I feel like I've done a lot of talking over the last few weeks on the show, so I'm not going to talk much today. I'm going to have a summertime mix, which always, annually, well, over several years, I guess the biggest delusion you can have is to think things that feel like they're traditional have been always like that. It's a little philosophical undertow, and the reason that I'm thinking that is that the inspiration for this annual summertime mix comes from a May Day event in Hastings where there's a kind of big pagan lifestyle ritual, and the bike has come down and there's lots of sort of mixture of people dressed up in for a sylvan idyll and then, you know, leather and fumes. This year, just to show that change is the one constant, the pub that I'm normally DJing in to have this experience is normally full of bikers, but it wasn't so full of bikers as normal. Other people stepped in, but it wasn't as full of bikers as normal because they'd all gone round the corner on the understanding that the landlord of the pub round the corner was a candidate in the local elections for the Reform Party, which aligned more with their views than the heterogeneous, inclusive vibe of the usual venue. So I guess that's just a lesson that beneath every much loved folk ritual there's an undercurrent of subliminal racism all too often. Anyway, keeping our spirits high will be this music. I'm going to start with something, a little spoken word bit of Ruth Draper, obscure but nonetheless meaningful figure, and a little bit of her recitation of an English house party. It's going to be part A, the hostess, and then we're going to go all over the place and you won't hear from me anymore. You'll just hear the music and then, yeah, hopefully be back same time, same place next week, all being well. Thanks very much for listening. I say that in advance, assuming you are going to listen. There are some lovely things in this, so enjoy.
1: An English house party. Oh, Emily, my dear, I am glad to see you. You're looking very well, dear. I never saw you looking better. Will you have a cup of tea? It's here. Well, I've had mine, actually. But do have one. No? Well, I'm rather tired, really. I've been up to London all day, and I feel rather exhausted. And oh, how I wish I'd not have anyone coming for the weekend. I've got such a funny party, dear. I really can't think how I managed to get such an extraordinary mixture.

four talisman, lost on African plain. 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Blues to pink peel through sapphire dust. Strike up.

It was up in the mountains. We had this ceremony every year. We had it, and everyone from miles around came in for it. Cousins, aunts, uncles, and the kids, grandmothers, grandfathers, everyone.

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1: Well, it's time now for the traditional music hour here on Resonance 104.4 FM. My name's Kevin Shields, and to open today's show, here's a tune that was recorded in the early to mid-70s by a band called Trotto. The tune is the Abbots Bromley Horn Dance. I'll say more about the tune and the band and why I'm starting with that when we had a listen to it.

Well, as I said, that was a band called Trotto, and the tune was the Abbott's Probably Horn Dance. That was recorded very early on in the 70s on a label that was formed and launched in 1975, a label called Free Reed or Free Reed Records. They lasted about 25 years, I think, and they were an independent label. Originally started as a magazine called Free Reed by a chap called Neil Wayne, who was a great fan of concertina music and Free Reed instruments. And he realised that he would also be able to record them and bring them out as on a label of his own. But he was, apart from just the Free Reed instruments, he covered a lot of music as well. Now, I always thought that their first albums that he released in 1976 were four Irish CDs, which he'd recorded or licensed from other sources. But apparently, when I'm reading the booklet, Trotto was the very first album, even though it's listed as number 5 in their catalogue. But it was brought out a year earlier at a very limited release. I remember the name of the band. I used to see their name in my memory from 1970s and at that time, but I can't quite remember whether I ever saw them or heard them very often. But as I said, it was a limited release, and the only name looking down that I can remember is a chap called David Kettlewell. That name on the list of the band members definitely rings a bell with me. I think he used to play a lot at Cecil Sharp House in the early 70s, but that's a track I've not played before. Abbott's Bromley, a little village up in Staffordshire, where they have a traditional dance at the beginning of September, the Horn Dance, where they process around the village with all sorts of antlers, etc. But we're going to move on through many of the releases through the show today that Free Reed brought out. And I said that their earliest releases were Irish recordings. And in fact, the very first double album they brought out was licensed from America, from a chap called Patrick Sky, who was a singer-songwriter in America, but also a great fan of Irish music, obviously of Irish descent, I guess, and also then made and played the Illan pipes himself. So he brought out an LP of the great Seamus Ennis, a piper from Ireland, from Dublin, and we're going to play one of their tracks from that particular CD now, or LP as it was then, two tunes, Salamanca and the Duke Gordon.

Seamus Ennis there with Salamanca and Duke Gordon. As I said, the first few albums that the label brought out were Irish music, and that one was not recorded by them, but the next two were actually recorded and collected by, or put together by Neil Wayne. In fact, prior to the release of the Free Reed's own label, Topic Records had released a few albums that field recorders that he'd made with Dave Bland on the behalf of Bill Leader, the late great recording Bill, engineer and producer Bill Leader, and Topic Records brought those out themselves under the name Topic Free Reed, I think, but the first official Free Reed releases are the ones we're looking at here. Singer called Eddie Butcher was the second album of that they brought out, and he was a fine source singer. I think it was in his 76th year or so when this particular recording was made. A song about going round and being hired to work on the farms, a fairly standard thing

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And the day in the week was kept off for the rent. We had a row over the hours, my blood went on fire. So I packed up my bundle and I started to hire. My mother was flitching, she near made me curse. She says you'll go farther and maybe fare worse.

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Says I to myself, it's a glass you require, and stretch your way home, for you're no gun to hire. I just had resolved when two lasses come by, and the one was well featured on me, cast her eye. Says she to the other, Jean, here's her desire. This man with the bundle he's wanting to hire. 10 pounds I was offered for to milk night and morn, from all sorts of drink to be teetotal sworn, on my nights with the neighbours to know Colin Paz, and then keep me hand off of the young servant lad. I

Golden Fawn. 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Then I split up the fiver and a drink I did share.

0: fire, for the bank is the wee lads that asked me to hire.
1: Fine singing there by Eddie Butcher. The third album that came out for the Irish ones in those early days of Free Reed was by a musician, Mike O'Russell, from Doolin in County Clare. In 1974, Neil Wayne had gone over and recorded a lot of the family. They were all musicians and singers, and that was brought out as an LP by Topic Records itself, the family album. But then later on in 1975, he went over, recorded Mike O'Russell himself, and brought out an LP of just his music and singing. This is a tune called Divide the Cali Fair. It comes from the quarrymen and stoneworkers from the area of Doolin. They would be given food for their rations through the days they were working, and the suggestion of the tune is that you could need to divide the food out fairly between everyone. Anyway, Divide the Cali Fair, Mike O'Russell.

0: Some fine whistle playing there by Michael Russell, or was it his flute, I think, rather than the whistle there, with Divide the Califair. We're going to leave Ireland now. We will probably come back to at least one more track of Irish music from the Free Reed collection later, but we're now going to be firmly planted over on these side of the Irish Sea. One of the big influences and on Free Reed's development was the sessions that used to be held in Battersea, and a chap from Battersea, Tommy Williams, a wonderful concertina player, I think who was 86 when this was recording was made, and he interspersed it with some of his reminiscences of his time as well. But he plays here a tune called Springtime in Battersea, which is the title of the LP that was made reflecting on those sessions they used to hold down there. And he introduces the tune himself in a very soft, gentle way.
1: Springtime in Battersea.

Great sound there of Tommy Williams, Springtime in Battersea. I said we were going to be leaving Ireland and rooted over here on this side of the world, but I was just looking down my list. I'd forgotten that I've got one more Irish track to follow that one. One of those, again, early recordings. This is a singer who's very popular around the clubs and festivals to this day, Len Graham, fine singer, one of my favourite singers generally. But he, in his early days, would sing with various of these Source singers. And one of the people he sang with, Len Graham, was Joe Holmes, another fine Northern Irish singer. Here they are with they brought out an LP together, but here's a little snippet of a sort of a novelty type song called Molly Brannigan, as well as a few verses, which probably don't necessarily make sense as a story, but they throw in the type of Irish mouth music that you get where people will la or diddle a song, as they call it, diddling. If people didn't have instruments, they could dance to somebody making the sound of the tune themselves, as a bit of that mixed in with the verses of Molly Brannigan.

0: The left side of me heart is as weak as water gruel, man. The dam that picks upon me bones is Molly Prue, the cruel one. 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
1: And Molly Brannigan, a mixture of novelty words and a bit of diddling there from Joe Holmes and Len Graham. Back over to this side again. As I said, we were going to stay over this side. A singer and musician from Norfolk, Tony Hall. Very fine musician, but also more well-known, I think, as a musician than a singer, although he does both equally well. He's also a fine cartoonist as well and designed a number of covers, including the cover of his own album, which was called Field of Old Music, which is this particular track is taken from. He had a guest on the track, the great Nick Jones, the guitar player and fiddle player, who was popular recording artist in his own right. But Tony Hall had played on some of Nick's albums, and so as a complimentary return, Nick played on Tony's version here of a song called Just As the Tide Was Flowing.

0: the sound of Tony Hall with his melodeon and singing, and accompanied by Nick Jones on Just As the Tide Was Flowing. The next singer I've chosen is not his own album. He was on an LP that was put together called The Tale of Ale, with a lot of singers on it. And the singer who's singing this particular song with that album, it's a double LP, if I recall, at the time it came out, is a chap called Eddie Upton, who was very well known as a dance caller. In fact, when I first knew him, I knew him as a dance caller rather than a singer. But he was later on in the Albion Band, one of the versions of the Albion Band, as well as, I think he might have been with the Etchingham Steam Band, but I'm not sure about that. But certainly he appeared on The Tale of Ale, and here he is singing a song called There's Comfort in a Drop of Gin, Eddie Upton.
1: While some roar out the dogs meet man, and others chant sweet lovely Nan, in praise of Hodges,

0: We seem to have lost the track there. I think what we'll do is we'll try and recover and start it again. Something's gone odd on the desk in the studio, but we hadn't got far into the song, so we'll start it again. Eddie Upton singing "There's Comfort in a Drop of Gin."
1: While some roar out the

And while she prays to keep from sin, finds comfort in a drop of gin.

Blue wig to cry or grin, find comfort in a drop of gin. Then while we live to laugh and sin, drink our old friend in jolly gin. Care to the wind, another glass, success to try it and

Eddie Upton got to the bottom of the glass that time. We didn't stop halfway through. Live radio, things do sometimes go wrong. But that was Eddie Upton with a comfort and a drop of gin. You're listening to the Traditional Music Hour here on Residence 104.4 FM. My name's Kevin Shields, and today I'm looking at a selection of tracks that were released by Free Reed Records that started in, I think, 1975. They did a number of LPs which featured John Kirkpatrick, either solo or in various forms. Here's one of tunes, all Morris dance tunes that he brought out, called Plain Capers, with the title of the LP. He's got guest musicians on it. On this particular track, he's got Sue Harris, Martin Carthy, Martin Brinsford and Fee Fraser playing along with him, with a couple of Morris tunes, Monk's March and the Fieldtown Processional.

John Kirkpatrick with a couple of Morris tunes there. We had the news a few weeks back of the passing of the great fiddle player and singer Barry Dransfield. He and his brother Robin made a number of recordings together and individually for various labels, quite a few over the years. One of the ones they made together was for Free Reed Records. To remember Barry, here's a track from the LP they made together. Had a wonderful title, the LP, of Popular to Contrary Belief, which I rather like as a title. But here's a song from that called Cold Blow and a Rainy Night. I think on this particular track, I haven't played it for a long while, Robin does the singing and Barry is playing the fiddle.

Robert and Barry Dransfield with Cold Blow and A Rainy Night. Track before that we had was a John Kirkpatrick playing a couple of Morris dance tunes. And I mentioned that he had guest musicians with him, including Sue Harris. John and Sue had recorded quite a lot together, but they also did their own solo things. And on Free Reed Records, Sue brought out a solo album called Hammers and Tongs, I think it was called. But she did have guest musicians on it as well. There's a few of them, I think, on this particular track. It's herself singing a song called McCaffrey, a well-known song about an army chap who was hanged or shot. I can't remember if he was hanged or shot for murdering his captain. It's apparently a true story. Everyone claims it is. In fact, there's a legend that it was banned in the British Army for many years and people weren't allowed to sing it. Whether these stories are true or apocryphal, I don't know. But this particular version was collected from a lady in Shropshire called May Bradley, and apparently she claims that she was banned from singing it in her local pub. Anyway, let's listen to Sue Harris's rendition of McCaffrey.

The Song of McCaffrey there, sung by Sue Harris. One of the bands that were very popular on the English dance scene and song and dance scene were the Old Swan Band. I think they made a couple of albums for Free Reed Records. Fee Fraser, who's a member of the band, or was a member of the band when it was going, featured on the John Kirkpatrick track I played earlier. Many of the members of the band that were recorded in the 70s for Free Reed are still playing around in various other lineups and can be seen at festivals. Rod Stradling passed away around the turn of the year, although I did notice that last week when we couldn't get into the studio because of the heat, the show that was chosen from a year ago featured a lot of Rod Stradling's music on it, including I think an Old Swan Band track at that time. But here I've chosen them playing a song. Here it's called The King of the Gypsies. Generally speaking, I hear it called as My Father's The King of the Gypsies. But anyway, here it is, just as The King of the Gypsies, sung by the Old Swan Band.

0: That was King of the Gypsies by the Old Swan Band. Well, we're getting close towards the end of the show now, and I said that when Free Reed Records started, the first albums they brought out were Irish performances, which we had at the beginning of the show. I think we'll go back to revisit one of the performers from that particular selection. The second album they brought out on the Irish collections they had was from Eddie Butcher. Earlier we had him singing The Hiring Fair. Such a fine and important performer. Here he is with a song that you still hear sung around the by people at festivals and clubs these days. It's always been a popular song with many singers that would have learnt it, I'm sure, from the singing of Eddie Butcher. It's called Down the Moor.
1: One morning, me, when fields were gay, serene and pleasant was the weather, I spied a lass and a very bonny lad. She was swooping the dew fell among the heather down the moor. And among the heather, o'er the moor and through the heather, I spied a lass and a very bonny lassie. She was swooping the dew among the heather down the moor. Barefooted was she was comely dressed, and on her hat neither heart nor feather, but the plaid hung neatly around her waist as she tripped through the bloomin' heather down the moor. In among the heather, o'er the moor and through the heather, the plaid hung neatly around her waist as she tripped through the bloomin' heather down the moor. I stepped up to this fair maid, tell me your name, come tell me, Heather. She answered me down by the bonny burn side, and I'm herding all my yows together down the moor. In among the heather, o'er the moor and through the heather. She answered me down by the bonny burn side, and I'm herding all my yows together down the moor. I courted her that lay long day, my heart was as light as ony feather, until the beams of the red setting sun came shining down and among the heather down the moor. And among the heather, o'er the moor and through the heather, until the beams of the red setting sun came shining down and among the heather down the moor. She says, young man, I must away, my yows are straying from each other, and I'm as loath for to part with you as the bonny wee lambs to part their mother down the moor. And among the heather, o'er the moor and through the heather, and I'm as loath for to part with you as the bonny wee lambs to part their mother down the moor. So up she got and away she gid, her name and place I cannot gather, but if I were a king I would make her queen, the bonny lass I met and among the heather down the moor. And among the heather, o'er the moor and through the heather, if I were a king I would make her queen, the bonny lass I met and among the heather down the moor.
0: Eddie Butcher there with Down the Moor, I say, a song that is very popular. Well, you've been listening to the Traditional Music Hour here on Resonance 104.4 FM, and today we've been looking at music brought out by the Free Reed label, which started in 1975. I did mention during the show that initially they brought out a number of recordings on Topic Records under the name Topic Free Reed, but we haven't had a chance to look at any of those. Perhaps that will work for a future show. But we've come to the end of this week's show, and we're going to come back to England with one of the very popular bands, started down, you might remember them, at the Florence in Islington, and then the Empress of Russia, two venues where the Islington Folk Club existed back in the day. They were perhaps one of the leading lights in getting English dance music very popularised in the 70s and 80s. They didn't just dance, though, they sang as well, but here's a set of their dance tunes to take us out. They're playing the Huntsman's Chorus, John Ryan's and Broom's Reel, and we'll be back with you with another show next week.

0: Welcome to The Home That Made Me, a new podcast from Open City. I'm Fiona Chilton, and in this series, we're exploring what home really means, both as a physical space and as a place we carry in our minds. Each episode, I'll be joined by a guest to discuss their personal experiences of home and how this has shaped who they are and how they want to live. Home is one of the most universal ideas we share as human beings, and yet it's also one of the most complex. For many of us, our childhood home is a place of comfort and belonging. But as we grow up, our perception of it evolves, as what we see as normal is challenged or expands.
1: To describe it, it was these massive sort of brutalist concrete structures. And as a child, these massive structures dwarfed me, and I felt like they were very much castles. It was a kingdom.
0: Today, I'm speaking with Nabil Al-Kanani, who grew up in one of London's largest housing estates, Chalk Hill, in Wembley. The Chalk Hill estate was initially developed in the late 1960s and was viewed as one of the finest housing projects in Britain at the time. But after a decade of poor maintenance and underinvestment, the buildings and public spaces were deteriorating, and a narrative associating the estate with criminal activities was taking root. Part of the Chalk Hill estate were redeveloped at the turn of the century, but this did little to shake a public perception of antisocial behaviour and gang violence. But the public narrative of the estate is not the personal experience of my guest, who found beauty and community within the brutalist architecture that he called home. Above all, he found a sense of belonging and purpose, which means Chalk Hill is now the place he never wants to leave. Nabil, welcome. So to start, can you tell me a bit about your first memory of home?
1: So my earliest conscious memory, I would say, was when I was 4 years old. I was living in West London, Hounslow West specifically, on a brutalist estate called The Meadows, specifically number 33 Musquash Way. It was the spelling I remember to this day. It was
0: not easy. Small child.
1: For a small child to remember. But as far back as I can remember, that's the earliest memory. And to describe it, it was these massive sort of brutalist concrete structures, three stories tall, with green spaces that sort of occupied the interstitial voids in between the buildings, with like play areas and multiple like slopes. And as a child, these massive structures dwarfed me, and I felt like they were very much castles, but I felt safe. I had like a neighbor, an old Jamaican lady, who every single time I left the front door, she was always sat on her porch, would give me biscuits. I remember, God bless her, I hope she's okay.
0: But you remember seeing people around, like your neighbors, it was sort of quite communal in that sense.
1: It was a mixed group of people as well. So this was sort of Britain in 1998, we're talking, and I remember I had a Bangladeshi neighbor, I had an English neighbor on either side of me. I had people who were West African on the floor below us. And so it was very much multicultural Britain. All of us generally came from working class backgrounds as well. And I lived in a sort of two bedroom flat with my mother, my father, and my younger sister at the time. And yeah, I found it to be very beautiful, very magnificent. I felt safe.
0: So how did your personal experiences compare to the dominant perceptions and narratives around at that time that were tending to portray social housing estates as poorly maintained and places with limited economic opportunity?
1: It's interesting because I recently visited the place, maybe like a year ago, and I saw a lot of it was in disrepair, but not much had changed since I was there. At the time, as a child, you can't miss something if you never had it in the first place.
0: Yeah.
1: So I never felt like the place may have been neglected or may not have particularly been managed properly. But yeah, I never felt that. I just felt this was normal. Wherever I'm in right now is normal. And I associated these buildings and these people with the positive feelings and memories that you have as a child. And that's big brutalist concrete structures, to me, irrespective of where I go, have these positive memories and associations with it. That has had a lasting impact, like throughout my career and my life. Yeah.
0: Okay, so take us forward a few years, and now you've moved out of the Meadows estate.
1: Yeah, I'm on the Chalk Hill estate.
0: On the Chalk Hill estate.
1: Yeah. 2002, my younger sister was born, and the flat becomes too small. And so we're put on the sort of housing list. And around the 2000s, the Chalk Hill estate, which was built in the 60s, post-war housing boom, product of that massive concrete bison blocks with like walkways in the sky modeled after the Sheffield Park Hill estate. And I just went from like one large parcel of land being my domain, my realm as a child, my castle, to moving to another castle from west to northwest London with a whole new sort of village to get acquainted with and new sort of play areas to explore. And my mum inherently allowed for me to interact with people and go out and play and get to know my neighbours and whatnot. So that association strengthened over time. And northwest London is quite an interesting borough where some of the largest social housing estates are situated within Brent. So when I went to school as a 11-year-old, my route to school was lined by these other castles which belong to different villages. And so that's how I very much saw the city, as like a collection of kingdoms and castles.
0: And your assumption being, I suppose,
1: that's all there
0: that's
1: is.
0: What everyone is like.
1: Yeah, yeah, yeah. There was sort of this understanding of there were the suburban Victorian housing that were like the in-between spaces, but I don't know anyone who lives there. And to me, they seemed quite bland because I had associated beauty with the familiarity that I had grown up with, these massive concrete structures. That became desirable because of the positive associations I had with it. I was like, I don't want anything other than that. Like these tiny little boxes, like with thatched roofs. What? It doesn't make sense. And I don't know what people are like, or whether there is a village on a quiet street with multiple terrace houses or detached houses or whatnot. Less of the fear of the unknown, but more of the understanding that what I have is good. I'm happy.
0: So in terms of a sort of dream home.
1: Yeah.
0: Like that stage, you were like, I'm in the castle.
1: Yeah.
0: That's my dream.
1: Yeah, because our lives existed more than, like, it wasn't contained within a unit. It was also like the street outside it and the people outside it and the culture with it. So my estate wasn't just concrete structures and open spaces. It was also the music. All the music I consumed came from places like mine, along my bus route, who through their music communicate a specific shared lived experience. Our clothing as well. There's a very northwest way of wearing clothes. The food that we ate, everything was associated with like home. And so like the alternative was, felt like almost giving that up.
0: So you then, we were talking earlier and you talked about how you were then in Harrow.
1: Yeah, yeah, yeah.
0: And that was then when you really experienced and saw, met people.
1: Yeah.
0: That were living in different types of environments. So what was that experience and what did it mean for you?
1: So until the age of 15, everyone I grew up around and what I had noticed in the city around me were from estates. And that's what I was really exposed to. And then I went to a really good college in Harrow, which is a neighbouring borough. Very different sort of urban grain and typology and

0: one of my first experiences at the age of 16. The association of, oh, if you're from here, or if you're from a particular type of area, you must be X, Y, and Z. There's a correlation between where you live and your activities. So if you're from a social housing estate, it's very likely that you're part of a gang, or you're a killer, or a drug dealer. And I didn't really sure there were maybe two or three people in an estate of 1,000 that partook in those activities. But that sort of categorization taught me that a lot of people who don't come from where we came from associate the actions of 1% with the whole population, which I found a bit weird. And then I sort of learned a bit more about where those people came from, the ones who were doing the labeling and the categorizing. And a lot of them not only didn't live or share an experience with me, but lived in the middle-class areas and upper-class areas, of which I had not noticed growing up, the suburban terraced houses, and I'd never entered any of them. And it was only in college when you get invited to a house party and you go inside and you see the grandiosity of the interior of these Victorian structures and how they like triple the floor space of the flat that you're in. It brought about a lot of questions of, I hadn't noticed this type of housing and it's quite grand, and for all intents and purposes it was beautiful, but I had associated beauty with what I grew up around. And so there was that sort of crisis. Does the beauty of these structures take away from the beauty of what I thought was previously beautiful? And it's taken maybe 10 years for me to come to the understanding that both can be beautiful, but it took a lot of work to get there.
1: Did it change for you personally what you wanted for yourself or your family?
0: Yeah.
1: Is it so much of your, what you've described as your identity and the music and the culture was linked with this place and this type of housing that you'd grown up in?
0: Mm-hmm.
1: So seeing another way, did that almost cement for you, okay, actually, no, this is my identity, or was there a real questioning and ultimately, yeah, changing what you saw your future?
0: There was a massive shift in my thinking, where I think by the age of 18, I had sort of aspired for acquiring one of these massive Victorian houses, because on a wider societal level, outside of the culture that I grew up in, it was seen as an indicator of success to have a massive Victorian house with all this floor space, living in a particular type of area. There were indicators of success assigned by a wider society that places value on those in the upper rungs of the socioeconomic hierarchy. The middle class people are way more favorable than the uncouth yobs of the working classes. That's sort of what I was exposed to, especially through like media, through storytelling. The demonization of the working class became a lot more apparent after my college experience in a lot of the films I was watching, the TV shows, and even like debates with politicians online, radio, talk shows. Like, I became exposed to all of these other perspectives and I believed everyone. I think because of, you know, you're an impressionable young person and you assume that anyone older than you is probably more insightful or knows more. And so I started to believe everyone else's narrative. So by the time I was 18, I was like, I want nothing to do with the block. I want nothing to do with the estates. And I want to pursue something greater, something better. Because supposedly the grass was greener on the other side.
1: So at this stage, did you move out of the estate?
0: No.
1: You stayed living?
0: I stayed living there. But there was a sort of self-hatred for a while, because I had accepted the demonization and the vilification of the places of which I grew up in, but also understood that my very identity was shaped by that place. So there was a resentment that I had adopted and accepted from an outside narrative.
1: Is there also, and this might be completely wrong, but if you're seeing that so much of the identity is tied up with people being of a similar class, similar tenure,
0: yeah,
1: is it more about the culture and what you've grown up with and what you know?

0: than your own particular circumstances, or is it inextricably linked to income levels?
1: It's interesting because I don't think it's linked to income levels. I think it's linked to where your physical presence is felt. So if you're an active participant in the quote-unquote village, so we're defining that as the community that exists within a particular land parcel. If your presence is felt in that village, irrespective of whether you have a salary that gives you 50k a year, 200k a year, if your presence is felt in that village, you're part of that village. And there are cultural indicators that associate you with that village. I had, at that age, accepted that the outsider's narrative that this village was quote-unquote universally bad. But there came a turning point for me in 2015 where the turning point wasn't a single event, but I think a collection of events that made me question the narratives of the villages of which I grew up around and the villages I saw growing up as bad places. I started to notice that a lot of the major cultural celebrities and moments in Britain, almost globally, came from the very same places that were described as places of death by the papers. So I saw contradictions of like, how can so much life and creativity, creation, come from places of death? So I started to notice many contradictions, and then I started to remember that a lot of the things that made me special and the things that were celebrated in the workplace, things that were deemed like positive attributes that I had, came from people from my estate who sat me down in one corner and said, Nabil, like, if you want to speak to someone, you have to approach them like so, and you need to be welcoming, and so on and so forth. My very being was an amalgamation, a sort of collage of people from this village. So I started to question the resentment and the narrative, the outsider's narrative of my village started to dissipate in my mind. And I said, these people are talking rubbish. Okay, every place has its own issues, but then that doesn't justify the vilification of a place, because everyone would say the places in which you come from is full of drugs. But I would go to house parties in like middle class areas and there were drugs. Do you know what I mean? Like, but the papers weren't picking that up. And it was like, the places in which you come from are full of crime. I'm like, okay. Then I go to Oxford Street or go to Hyde Park and it's full of crime. But it doesn't get the same coverage. And then I start to look at who the storytellers are and I start to work out what their character is and who they're affiliated to and what their worldview is and what agendas they're trying to push. And you quickly come to a realization, oh, this is not an objective narrative. This is quite subjective and it's backed by prejudice or an intent to exploit or wherever it may be. So I decided to let go of that narrative. And again, the grass is not greener on the other side. It's a different type of grass. There's nothing wrong with that grass. But like, I learned how to find where I came from beautiful again.
0: Did you in that time ever invite anyone from some of those other places into the estate?
1: Not at that time. But recently I have. So like, I've... 2 weeks ago, I had a group of students from the London School of Architecture. I was giving a walking tour at Wembley for them as part of one of their modules. And I brought them to Chalk Hill. And some of the students came from similar backgrounds to mine, but a lot of them weren't. And it was interesting to see their reaction, because to them, like, they grew up believing those outsider narratives without having the privilege of being able to dismantle them. And so I sat down with them in the middle of my estate and told them all of the counter narratives and like physically showed them the beauty and the story of my estate. And told them about the difference between objectivity and subjectivity and how storytelling shapes cities and whatnot. So I do enjoy taking people who don't come from my background and like shattering unhelpful narratives. Also being quite cautious to not turn it into like an urban safari as well.
0: Yeah, it's interesting because I'm asking, like, did you just invite your mates over, like, come around for a cup of tea? And it's, no, I've invited architects. Yeah.
1: because the majority of my friends are from there anyway. Like, I didn't have that many friends outside of the places that I grew up in. But now that I'm thinking about it, the friends that I did have who may not have been working class or middle class or upper class, They never really came. And I know they have those associations, right? It's not fair to generalize, but like in the majority of cases, I know there is a bit of a blocker for them to see the beauty that I may try and communicate to them.
0: So what do you see for your future, where you want to live? And is your view of home still very much tied to the identity of the place you've grown up, or can you imagine building a home in a different context?
1: So the way my mindset is now, I very much feel responsible as an elder to my village. Like, a lot of people my age have either left or they're no longer around, and there's a lot of young people on my estate that I have quite good relationships with, and I cringe at the thought of giving up that responsibility and going elsewhere for like self-gratification, to have a little box to myself. Not that there's anything wrong with people who wish to do that, but for me personally, I think the weight of the responsibility to my village, not only like the responsibility to help guide and allow people to develop and grow who are younger than me, but I feel like I owe people who built me, because I can't attribute or associate or claim everything about me, my character, my successes to myself and myself alone. I know I'm a product of many different people. And so I feel like it would be an exercise of like just taking and leaving and not the thank you. And I think that the thank you, rather than verbally saying it, is in staying here and contributing and continuing that pattern of like the elder supports the younger, who then becomes an elder, who then supports the younger, and so on and so forth, mm-hmm. rather than like creating a brain drain. So you allow this community, this village to nurture your talent for that talent to then go, and then everyone's back at square one. And then the elders eventually get tired. The youngers have no one to look up to. And then we complain why we have kids across London like getting up to bad activity. So that has very much informed where I want my home to be, because I want my physical presence to be felt in a particular place.
0: Yeah, right.
1: And so my intention is to buy a flat in my estate, not to rent out and commodify and make money off of, but to actually live and like contribute there. I don't know where, as long as I'm within the jurisdiction of the Chorkle estate, that's my intention. I've told, my mum knows, my sisters know, my partner knows, I'm probably going to die on the Chorkle estate. And that has become success for me, rather than other people's indicators of success of going and buying a house in West Hampstead and whatnot. That doesn't feel like success for me, because I can go to West Hampstead, I can afford it, but then, or I could eventually work to afford it, but then what I'm giving up is way more expensive. Do you know what I mean? So that's where my mind is at. We do live in polarizing times, but I think we also live in quite hedonistic times, where like hyper-individualism is incentivized, is rewarded. And there's this sentiment I've heard circulating for a number of years now. You know, I'm going to use the double negative, forgive me, but it's like, I don't owe nobody nothing. The whole idea that one doesn't really owe anything to anyone, I very much disagree, because if all of us employed that philosophy, there's no accountability, There's no conflict resolution. There's no ability to connect and build something with one another. So I vehemently disagree and think, no, we owe people a lot. And until we accept that, the village is at risk. Because what is a city? Like, a city is not one centralized, massive village. It's a conglomerate of multiple villages with like hubs of like economy and leisure and so on and so forth. But we're a patchwork of villages. And if the villages start to dissipate because everybody employs sort of a hedonistic point of view, pleasure is the only thing that's important, then we might be looking at quite a lonely city as well. It doesn't make sense. So I think the solution is, how do we make the village, the concept of a village, attractive? How do we make it desirable? That's a question that I want to explore.
0: Not only is it attractive and desirable, but it's also, what's your responsibility and your contribution to it? So that, back to your personal experiences, maybe at this point in life, you don't owe anyone anything, but you recognise actually the place nurtured you and you do. And also, there'll come a point for all of us when we need people to look after us. And surely, if we've taken a slightly more communal approach to where we live, there's a better chance of that happening.
1: If everyone around you employs the philosophy of they don't owe you nothing, and you're old now, no one owes you care. And I do believe that, because everything from the way I speak, my philosophy, my humor, the twang of my English, my taste, derived from the Chalkhill Estate. I think it's a disservice if we don't acknowledge that at least, and allow that to inform our policies going forward and how we view land and how and whether it's commodified and who has the power to shape the land, because it is far more than just a value.
0: A market value
1: is way more than that. And I think the, like, if you view a parcel of land as attached to multiple people, including their identities, you start to question, should something like that be commodified? Like, it's quite powerful. It moves people.
0: Yeah. I mean, I ask this of everyone, and think it's no surprise, because you've already said it, but the home that you feel has made you and shaped you.
1: It's most definitely my mother's home in the Chalkhill Estate. Everything about that house taught me everything from like philosophy to how I view land. It even educated me.
0: Thank you very much for your time and for sharing your story of home.
1: Thank you very much.
0: Thank you to my guest, Nabil Al-Kanani. The Home That Made Me is brought to you by Open City, an educational charity empowering communities to learn about, experience and have a role in shaping the built environment. I'm Fiona Chilton. This show was produced by Hunter Charlton and the editor was Merlin Fulcher. See you next month.
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0: Hello, I'm Alessandro Paiano. This is Everyone is Invited. We are on Resonance FM 104.4 London, but in reality we are in New York. In front of me I have Keith Smith at the Keith Smith Gallery. Welcome.
1: Hey, how you doing? Thank you so much for coming.
0: Thank you for having us here. This space is amazing. There is a show on. This is an art gallery, right?
1: Yeah, so we have an art gallery as well as a music venue. The exhibition currently on view is ED66, featuring Andy Warhol, Jerry Schatzberg, Gerard Malanga, and Adam Ritchie. And so this exhibition was actually built around the 1966 Warhol film Outer and Inner Space, which was his first double projected film, and the subject of the film is Edie Sedgwick.
0: Okay.
1: So we built the collection that you see here around that film. So we actually brought in four of the alternate screen tests, as well as works from an iconic photo shoot that Jerry Schatzberg did with Edie in the 60s, and then as well as a photo booth piece that Gerard Malanga did.
0: Right.
1: And then a collection of works that Adam Ritchie did, which were really fun because they were actually recently discovered. All of his negatives were lost, but he had a few contact sheets.
0: Uh-huh.
1: And on those contact sheets, he had some of the earliest footage of the earliest photos of the Velvet Underground, as well as some of the hang surrounding the Warhol scene.

0: Wow. So how long is it that you plan to do this show? So it's something that was already, it changed every time, it's a couple of months, or it's also a playing by ear, or you have a method, or...
1: Yeah, most of our shows take around a year to kind of put together and coordinate.
0: Okay.
1: And in that year, certain aspects of the show will be... will move quicker, and okay. certain aspects of the show will be in the planning stages for a longer period of time. So when working with the Warhol Museum, who are really wonderful, they're in Pittsburgh,
0: mm-hmm.
1: and you know that coordinating to get those films on loan from the museum took a little bit longer.
0: Yeah.
1: And then some of the photographers, like Jerry, actually were additions that we were able to make happen fairly swiftly.

0: Now, how long is it that you opened this gallery, and how does it start your passion for art and showing art and give artists a space to be kind of, you know, out there?
1: Yeah. When I was 16, I got kicked out of high school, and my parents said I could either go back to school or get a job. So I walked into an art gallery.
0: Right.
1: And I walked into the storefront for art and architecture, and I began working there.
0: Good.
1: You know, a year later, I kind of briefly went to college for a year, dropped out, and then I ended up, the first time I started throwing shows and, you know, curating exhibitions and stuff like this was actually in Spain.
0: Wow, how come?
1: I moved there on a one-way ticket because I I grew up with a lot of kids. One of my best friends is from Buenos Aires.
0: Okay.
1: And I always wanted to go to Argentina, to Buenos Aires, because, you know, he'd always tell me about it. And I looked up the tickets back then, and they were pretty expensive.
0: Okay. And you find a cheaper ticket for Spain.
1: And then I found a ticket that flew out on 9/11 to Barcelona, and that was just the next B city that I...
0: That you wanted to visit,
1: I didn't even know where it was, really. Just went. So 1 year. And then I thought, you know...
0: 1 year I'll spent there.
1: Yeah, I'll be there if I can be there. And so I had set something up, like kind of an Airbnb type of situation for a week or two. And in that time, I fell into a community of artists and ended up doing that. Yeah, and then ended up living there, which was really great. So... You know, I was there for over a year, and we were planning exhibitions together and doing a whole bunch of stuff.

0: to me, it's important to create a space for art, okay. and art not just in the visual art form. Okay. So, you know, there are many forms of art, whether it's video, whether it's music, whether it's poetry, or painting and sculpture. And I think trying to create a space for that
1: mm-hmm.
0: is what's always interesting to me, because I'm a big believer in the kind of idea when the arts come together, incredible things happen.
1: Okay.
0: And even in this exhibition, you can kind of see an example of that, where the Velvet Underground were very deeply connected in with the visual art scene that Warhol was creating at that time.
1: Of course, of course.
0: And then that culmination of music and art led to some really special things. So, you know, you can see those types of collaborations happen throughout history.
1: Mm-hmm.
0: And I always think that when the art and the music are, when there is that bridge, special things can happen.
1: Those years must have been incredible, so I would say,
0: yeah, you know, absolutely.
1: For New York was a lot. It's nice also having a gallery in New York and bringing those images, mood, sounds back.
0: Right.
1: It's pretty a cool thing. Also for the people that didn't have the chance to be in New York back then, because
0: exactly.
1: abroad, or because maybe not here
0: right.
1: yet.
0: Right. Yeah, yeah, quite literally. And I think that, you know, to me that's really interesting, and just making sure that, you know, in such a historically important city like New York,
1: yeah.
0: that we can continue to build on that legacy of the arts,
1: yeah.
0: And this being a center point for the arts. So I think that, you know, just like you were saying, it's not only a place where we're not only creating a space for contemporary and new underground art to emerge, but mm-hmm. also creating a space to reintroduce people to the deep and rich history that we're a part of by being artists in the city.

0: working with artists, a lot of the time it's patience, communication, making sure that there's support, but there's also constructive criticism, and and being able to have that open dialogue with folks is something really special.
1: Also because you can have a show, some show can go very good, other show can go not very good, and then you also have to be there, and
0: you're there for the
1: both ways, to celebrate but also to encourage.
0: That's exactly right. And I think that kind of no matter how well a show goes, there always is this what I call like post-exhibition depression of sorts. Just because it's, there's so much energy moving into an exhibition and so many years of culmination, of ideas going into this one singular moment, that when that is over, regardless of the outcome, and usually the outcome is very positive, there is like this moment of like, there was 3 years of my life or 2 years of my life, and now it opened and it closed. And you're like, but then it's about, having those conversations, pick that up and pick that momentum up and start looking towards the next. Yeah.

0: Did you wait to look at art when you started and now? No. That's a couple of years you are in. Did it change?
1: Yeah, the art is always evolving. And I think that that's the most exciting part. A lot of the thoughts and the exploration are coming from a similar place, mm-hmm. but the execution and the material language can change over time. And you just see as people home in on what is going on. And I think that that's really exciting to me. So, you know, watching that progression, that's what really... to me, collecting is about is creating that visual story of the evolution of an artist. Okay. So owning a piece of Ryan's from his first show and his second show and his third show and even this last one. And, you know, I have to get more and more creative with the ways that I'm able to acquire those works because the price does evolve. And I think that that's really exciting. And, you know, just knowing that this is... And I really do believe this. If a gallery is doing things correctly and working authentically with artists and really believes in the artists that they work with, when they show the work, it will be at the best price it'll ever be at in that show. And there's only one direction for the value of art to go, and that's up, and that's through... you know, a lot of responsible shepherding of the artist and the dealers around the artist and the gallery and the program and stuff like this. But yeah, I think it's a, you know, there's no other investment in the world that can give you this much joy and that you can really, you know, have in your home and tells a story and tells a story not just of the artist's expression and the artist's narrative that they're putting into the piece, but also the story of how you got it and that process. Of course, to me, you know, I very much believe, like, you know, loyalty is royalty, and you know, being in a position where I can say that I've worked with some of the artists I work with for almost 20 years. It makes no sense. I'm not that old, guys. I know this is radio, but like, I'm 34. Yeah, so like, I'm a kid still. So, you know, I think that that's really fun because, you know, to be able to show a painter and someone asks, oh, how long have you been showing them? And you say, oh, I've been showing his work since 2012. They're like, exactly. What'd you do? You started showing him in middle school? Like, exactly. It's, but it's fun, man. You know, having those relationships is really special, and it's what makes this special. And it's...
0: makes life also special.
1: Exactly. And those are, you know, that's a lot of the... when I look up to so many of the movements that happened here in the past, it was... more common back then for the artists and the gallerists and the, you know, musicians and everyone of the time to be in the same hang. So, you know, trying to emulate some of that is obviously really important to me. And and just seeing where things organically grow, I mean, that's the most fun, is just not what we're doing now, but what we will be doing tomorrow. Yeah. You know
0: already
1: what I mean? Already thinking. Like,
0: and as you said, we think big, right?
1: We think big. That's exactly right. Like,
0: where can the people go to see what are you doing? Do you have a website?
1: Yeah.
0: The people in New York, they should come here, of course.
1: They can just come here, 170 Forsyth. We're on Forsyth between Rivington and Stanton. Come here, best seat in person. Yeah. But the... but we also obviously have a website that's keysmithgallery.com. And then we also are on Instagram. You can see it's Keysmith Gallery, just at Keysmith Gallery. It's a very good representation of the shows that we've had.
0: And concerts and things. Also.
1: The concerts are not on the feed because that keeps like this, but we do a lot of the concerts on the story. And then also, if you go to our events page, that's where you'll find all of the concerts. And that's a really great...
0: Fantastic. Keysmith. Thank you so much.
1: Amazing.
0: This is Resonance FM with Kiss Meets. I'm Alessandro Paiano. Ciao from New York. Thank you.
1: Thank you. Ciao, ciao. Bye.

0: A suje mero kuina kuina su saka su koero kuina. A suje mero kuina kuina su saka su koero kuina kuina.
1: In May 2016 is the launch of Cuba's first ever electronic and folkloric festival. Today's Clear Spot features Manana, a Cuban and British not-for-profit organization putting on the event in Santiago de Cuba. 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
2: Hey, man.
1: Hey, guys. How's it going?
2: Yeah, pretty good.
1: Cool. Welcome on the show. So, to start with, Harry, where did this idea come about?
2: So, it came about from my time spent in Santiago de Cuba. I moved there in November last year, and I set up a studio with Alain Artola, who's the Cuban co-founder of the festival. And we spent 6 months out there recording local musicians in the studio, taking field recordings, and like making electronic music as well with the material we'd recorded and some of the musicians we were working with. And yeah, we were kind of having a lot of conversations about how we could build on what we'd done, and the festival seemed like the obvious idea.
1: Excellent.
2: And well, a very exciting idea.
1: Yeah, so. Absolutely. Let's kick off by listening to some music from that time, and I believe that your first choice is a field recording you made.
2: This is actually a type of Cuban music called abacua, which is a form of rumba, and this recording was from a live set in Casa del Caribe, which is actually where we're going to have a couple of the shows at the festival. So this band's called Rumba Arche.
3: Sae cuerigo, osongo y amba, acere grucoro, o así lo rengama.

So yeah, we were quite fortunate to record this one actually. I wasn't planning on recording, but managed to speak to the sound guys. I gave one guy a bottle of rum and another guy a bottle of rum to look after my laptop, and then just like enjoyed the show really. But yeah, so that venue is Casa del Cube, who are actually a partner for Manana, and will be helping us curate some of the performances throughout the festival.

0: You're listening to Resonance 104.4 FM and online with me, Daniel Ross, and this is The Clear Spot. And today we present Manana, Cuba's first ever electronic and folkloric festival. So, Harry, what was that we just listened to?
1: So what you're listening to there is another field recording myself and Alain took out in Santiago de Cuba. So the style of drum he's playing is bata, which is actually an African drum as part of the Lukumi religion, which is prominent in Santiago de Cuba. So that was just one of the drummers playing there at the end of a ceremony I recorded.
0: Oh, excellent. Beautiful stuff. Jenna, I'm going to bring you in this stage. We haven't heard from you yet. Hello. Tell us how you got involved and how Manana got off the ground.
2: So I was there at the beginning of the project. So when the initial discussions were happening, I was out in Santiago visiting Harry. And then, quite frankly, I didn't hear about it for quite a few months after that. I went back to the UK. And obviously there's a almost no internet out there. So
1: yeah, it was off the radar.
2: Yeah, it was completely off the radar. So he came back after 4 or 5 months and, after this initial discussion, and just told me that the Cuban

0: Pero bueno.
1: So Milano is more than the festival. That was a group, Abba 2K, that we recorded in Edinburgh last month. So we brought them over from Santiago de Cuba, and we spent an intense day with all the musicians and also a producer called Guy Morley from No Nation, and recorded a series of rumba tracks and traditional Yoruba music as well. The next band's really interesting because they are creating rumba, but they're also using

0: You're listening to Resonance 104.4 FM and online with me, Daniel Ross, and this is The Clear Spot. Today's show is all about Manana, the new festival coming to Cuba in May 2016. So, Jenna, tell us about that act we just heard.
1: So that act is called Ife, and the track was called Tres Mujeres. They're a group from Puerto Rico. And one of the things that we're incredibly conscious of is we want to make sure that we're bringing a vast spectrum of different electronic genres to Cuba. So we've worked with partners in a range of different countries and acts. So we've got American acts such as a Chico Man, who has his roots in Cuba. We've got an Iranian act called Puya Sahi. And we're working with a Mexican record label called Cobra Voyage. And the next track that you'll be hearing is from one of their groups.

0: So that was Closer by Century, who are a Mexican duo from Mexico City. They're one of many acts that are going to be collaborating as part of the festival. So we're bringing Played Over, Mala, Phrase from London, Chico Man from America, Poya from Iran, Sofrito, Soundway. We've got loads of people coming down for the festival, and they're going to be collaborating with different ways. So whether it's like working on a show to play out at the festival, or workshops, everyone's going to be involved in different ways. So yeah, it's going to be really exciting.
1: So where can we find tickets? How can we get involved?
0: You can go to our Kickstarter page to buy a ticket to the festival. Yeah, so head to the Kickstarter page, search for Manana, and you'll find loads of things on there: digital downloads, vinyls, obviously the ticket to the festival,
1: which is t-shirts. At a reduced rate.
0: Yeah, at the moment we've got tiers going up, so just we'll be releasing different tiers the closer we get to the deadline, which is to the end of the Kickstarter, which is the 13th of November.
2: Yeah, and there are 500 tickets in total, so and that's going to be where we cap it.
1: Wow, okay, so pretty exclusive. So get your tickets quickly. Well, guys, it's been a pleasure having you on the show. Thank you very much for joining us.
2: Yeah, thank you.
1: And we've got a final tune to play out, haven't we?
0: Yes, the song is called Quilino, and it's by Mercedita Valdez, who is one of the first female Afro-Cuban kind of traditional singers to be recorded back in the 40s. So yeah, ending with a classic.
1: Fantastic. 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And for more details, you can go onto Kickstarter on the web and type in Manana.

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2: 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You're with me, DJ Sophie Darling. I'm going to start this session with a Bad Bunny track because, of course, he has taken over the entire world, but definitely England and even closer to my home, Tottenham, this week, where he held two completely sold-out gigs at the Tottenham Arena, making him the first Latin artist to play at any arena, let alone sell it out, and the most amount of tickets sold to any gig at Tottenham as well. He also made the entire of Tottenham, which is a very big Latinx diaspora, into a massive fiesta for the weekend with street parties, music, food, and just plenty of party and happy faces. And it was probably one of my favourite ever weekends. And yes, I did go to the gig and it was absolutely unbelievable. That's how you put on a party, and that's also how you show the world your culture. And it's something to be very proud of. And so we're going to play the banger, of course.

So, well, that was brilliant. So that was DTMF by Bonnie. You'll have to forgive me, this weather is getting a bit to me today. It's very hot, isn't it? I believe the studio was closed last Thursday, hence we had a rerun due to the heat wave. Yeah, I don't know if anyone else out there is struggling a little bit, but it's quite intense, isn't it? But we're not going to complain because we do love the sun. But we will complain about global warming. Anyway, so forgive me for taking it a bit slower today. My brain is a bit mushy. I'm not feeling it too well. But I'm very happy to be in the studio. And I'm thinking there's so much I could say about Bad Bunny. And believe me, I'm sure my friends are absolutely sick to death of me going on and on about it. Because as an ethnomusicologist, I just find it completely riveting when politics and global societal issues intertwined with music. So I'm thinking maybe I'll put together a little, perhaps a Latin music, political Latin music show, especially where I can go on big rants about why I love people that use their music for good. Speaking of Latin, my heart goes out to Venezuela. If anyone out there can donate in any way to the causes, please make sure you look up some good humanitarian ones that are definitely going right to the source. Terrible stuff for them out there. But I'm just going to play you a few tunes today and not do too much talking because I fear I will mess up my words because I've got a mushy brain. But thank you for listening. So next up I'm going to play Indiganados. There we go, by Kafaya, which is a London-based collective that sort of, they bring in a lot of different musicians and play a lot of different types of music, but obviously Kafaya is a Palestinian word, so this song is one of my favourites by them, so this is Kafaya.

Absolutely lovely. Loved that. I really like the mixture of all the different styles of music. A lot of Arabic sound in there. Yeah, so that was beautiful. What are you guys doing to cool down? Because I am suffering. I've really taken to putting loads and loads and loads of ice in my water bottle. And I've never thought I'd have a passion for icy water. But I'm like, oh yeah, that's the good stuff. But it really is the good stuff. So yeah, make sure you put an ice in your water bottles because it makes a big difference. Yes, so this weekend I'm going to Margate. So I'm going to sit in the Lido. Apparently it's going to be the hottest day of the ever or something coming up. So I should be hiding on that day somewhere under a rock, hopefully, that's very cool. Or in a water, in some body of water. I'm going to talk a little bit about the guest I'm going to have on next week. I was under the impression that they were coming on this week. My bad. Hence, I'm not completely prepared and a bit mushy. But we've got Paddy Connolly coming on next week, who's an Irish musician. Although I met Paddy during my time in university at SOAS studying ethnomusicology, and whilst he's incredibly clever in many, many ways, and multilinguals, I think he's learned to speak Albanian, which I think is his specialist studying music, which is very, very impressive. I've not learned to speak any of my study musical songs, so well done to you there, Paddy. And he's also written lots of studies, so he's a very, very clever and interesting person who comes from a very impressive musical lineage. Anyhow, he has been released his first single under his own name, and it's called The Feeling's Over. He plays with the auto harp, which is sort of a harp you put on your lap and you press buttons for chords and string it. It sounds kind of medieval. It's not always been my favourite instrument, I won't lie, but Pad has turned me around on it. So there's that. But I'm going to play the song that he's released. It's called The Feeling's Over. You can stream it everywhere. And we're going to be talking to him next week on The Electric Dish. So here we go.

Wow, what a stunning voice. Not only has he got a stunning voice, I do believe that he self-produces and does every single bit of that song himself. He's very, very, very multi-talented. Or he may have collaborated on that one, we'll find out next week. But I know that he does produce his own music from scratch, which has always been very impressive. So yeah, we're going to listen to a song called Mitote now. Oh, I wanted to say actually that on the Clear Spot just before me, they were talking about a music festival in Cuba and they were playing some really beautiful music. I recognised Ifair as soon as I came in the studio. So make sure that if you didn't listen to that, you go back and listen to that, because it sounded like they were talking about a really cool music festival happening in Cuba. I'm definitely going to go back and listen to the whole episode. And we're playing some really cool current and classic music from that area. So yeah, big ups to the Clear Spot. Sorry I didn't catch who it was, but oh, Manana, they said Google Manana, so I think it's a Manana festival. Anyway, Mitote.

0: Oh, yeah. So that was Koshima, who is from Southern California. He's done, he's a soloist, and he's made, he's been going for years, over 25 years. And he's collaborated with the likes of everyone, but like The Roots, Mark Ronson, Quincy Jones, Amy Winehouse, the list goes on. I was just going to say as well, Bad Bunny, he's only 200,000 monthly listeners of having a billion monthly listeners, and has surpassed Michael Jackson as the number one streamed artist in the world. How crazy is that? A billion streams a month, or a billion monthly listeners. That's like a seventh of the world or something, isn't it? Or is that a really silly thing to say? I'm not sure. But anyway, next up I'm going to play a band or a duo that's been on my radar for years. They're absolutely fantastic. I believe that they came to light in the sort of, like when they, the dig for Africa, as they call it, when the records first started coming back from America from collectors and being played. I think they're Nigerian, and they're twin sisters, which is brilliant. They've got loads of iconic songs that, like, you know, yeah, they are Nigerian. That even not even that long ago, you would, like, say 5-10 years ago, you'd probably never have heard of. And now I hear them sometimes on just coming through normal radio. I say normal radio, I mean like BBC, or you hear them in commercial pop spaces, which this type of music would never have belonged in. I say belonged in, it would never have been heard in up until, you know, last sort of 5-10 years for the globalisation of popular music. So anyway, this is the Liadjo Sisters. Twins.
1: Trouble in the streets. Watch out. Right. Jambice on the way. Get out. Fight. Trouble in the streets. Watch out.

They've got to be some of the coolest twins that I know of, for sure. But yeah, that's just a classic. Actually, one of the few classic records I don't have in my collection, which is a bit of a shame. Speaking of classic records in my collection, I'm going to play a song from the Heart of the Congos. Now, I can't remember if I mentioned this last time I was on the show, which was a couple of weeks ago, having missed it due to some family, being down with family, let's say, and a heatwave. Yeah, so the Heart of the Congos album, I believe the Congos only made one album. It's called Heart of the Congos. The legend goes that the first sort of five... The legend I've heard is that there was like a first five vinyl pressings of the album differ from the rest of the albums because they were hand... The stripes on the side were hand-painted, and you can tell. And basically, I may or may not know someone who has found one of those legendary records, which is awesome. It's a really cool story, actually. They were sending me pictures of other records, and I sort of, like, zoom in on that one. And, yeah, it was it was expensive enough for me to believe it was indeed one of the legendary records, but I'm going to play a bit of it, and you'll never know who, and you'll never know where, so don't even bother trying to come and get it from me. Well, it's not mine anyway, but I'm just very, very proud to have been part of finding something, a piece of history. So because of that, I'm going to play Fishman, which is stereotypically one of my favourites, because it's one of everyone's favourites, because it's just a brilliant and beautiful song. Yeah. It's from 1977.

I mean, it's just beautiful, isn't it, that song? Absolutely beautiful. They've also got, well, it's just listen to the album. It's full of stunning songs. It felt really right to be listening to reggae in this weather, so I think I'm going to stay on that trajectory a little bit. I'm going to play a song by the High Grades or a Rough Rider.

Yeah, that was a lovely song, Rough Rider. So yeah, I'm gonna go back to reggae, I think, because, or you know, a sort of version of reggae, because it just feels right in this weather. I want to give a shout out to the England team. That was a close call last night, wasn't it? On the edge of our seats. I won't say any more in case you haven't watched it, but I may have just ruined it for you. My apologies. but there's no way you'd gotten through the day without noticing anyway. So yeah, shout out to them. It's always exciting to bring everyone together for something like that, isn't it? I'm glad that there's a lot more teams in it this year and just getting a lot more presentations from around the world, which I am very much enjoying watching. And yeah, do you see the pubs aren't going to stay open till one? That's a shame. I know a couple of places that you can watch it though, actually. There's the distillery in N15. It's actually a club. But they've got a huge screen there and a bar. And they will be playing it on Sunday. So that's the distillery in N15, if you don't know where to go and watch it. And they do rum and food and beer. So that will be open because it's a club and has the license. That's all I definitely know of. I think I may know of a couple of other places, but I'm not going to say in case I'd get in trouble. But yeah, so you're listening to Electric Dish. If you've just tuned in, we've got about 20 minutes left together. I'm DJ Sophie Darling. If you like what you're listening to, please follow us on DJ Sophie Darling on Instagram. If you want to send any music in, or if you want to come on the show and talk about your music, then just drop us an email or go to sophiedarlingmusic.com. I always like to hear from you guys, and have actually had a couple of people on the show that sent in their music, so... We're going to listen to Group RTD now, which I believe is a collective from Djibouti. And this is Raga Khan Ka Ektwara. Little bit of reggae.

Love that song so much. I hope you did too. So we're going to move straight on because we've only got 10 minutes because I completely misread the clock because I am hot and bothered. I'm your hot and bothered DJ, Sophie Darling. But this is a fab song. It's called Salam by Youssef.

Lovely stuff there. Again, that was from Yousef. I absolutely love that song. What a celebration. I wish I'd done these songs the other way around, because Salam Alaikum obviously means peace be upon you. But anyway, I'm going to play Abdullah Dalgur, one of my favourites. I play him a lot. But we're just going to do some nice reggae. This is my interpretation of reggae, to be honest. Kind of is, isn't it? It's a little bit offbeat. You got to really believe it, I think, but I'll play this out when I do reggae sets, so this is Kutener. It's Tuareg Guitar, which we love, and he's from Benin in 1995, the year of my birth, so he's 30 years old.

Oh my god, I've only just realized you can hear me singing. Well, anyway, I've been DJ Sophie Darling and singer Sophie Darling for you today on Electric Dish on Resonance 104.4 FM. You can hear me every Thursday live, mostly live at least, 3:30 to 4:30. We're going to have a live guest in the studio singing for us, Paddy Connolly, next week. 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Thanks for listening. Stay hydrated and try and donate some money to Venezuela. Thanks for listening, guys. Sending love.

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You really are.

When I say that loving me is kind of like being a Chicago Bulls fan. What I mean is that my father can tell a bunch of cool stories about back in the day when I was truly great. There's a mountain of gold that has gathered dust in the corner where I used to sleep, and look at all of these pictures. In this one, I am wearing rainbow shorts and hurling rocks at a shoreline. In this one, I am smiling in the glow of 13 lit candles pushed into a sheet of dark sugar. You may ask why I allow my face to drown in less and less joy with each passing year, and I will say, I just woke up one day and I was a still photo in everyone's home but my own. Or I will say, I promise my legs just need another season and then I will be who you fell in love with again. And then I will probably just say, I'm sorry that there was once a tremendous blue sky and then a decade of hard, incessant rain.

0: In loving memory of things that can't return, an ode to hold form of what is no longer. A finger bends backwards twice, first for security and second for insurance. Obit to the dentist, not dead, not yet, just what's inside of my mouth, rather. The teeth tried, they were ripped out to ensure a smooth transition into painless nights. Mourned the washing line for what it was, a means of ease, draped onto the yellow grass of the back garden, never to meet wind again. An ode to grieve within. Loss reimagines what dedication can look like. Unbeknownst to the loser, I've written 3 small poems about grief. One about socks, another about turning into a machine, the last centred on what is still there in the abyss of this sudden absence. In loving memory of Lily. She isn't dead, per se. I see the purple circle encompass her profile picture on Instagram, where she asks if anyone is interested in buying a pair of tickets to see Take That. It was once us both lying to our parents, cycling the 5-minute distance between our houses, because being 10 and being engulfed in your friends is the best way to be 10. I haven't spoken to you since we were 13, and I see the ways we've divulged into our own people, in our own little worlds, warmed at a closeness that doesn't feel attainable if we were to meet today. You never came, and so I left. Potential still shines in its remaining embers, your brain refuses to put out. Picture the face you're still in love with. See it in. Swallow this imagined inevitability. Nothing will quite touch it. Dearly beloved, sat in the lack of knowledge of what there is to go. Smiling at the ant's nest that surrounds your crossed legs. It is this level of sweetness that makes me want to stay, despite the constant fear of you leaving. Gathered here, not remembering quite why, only that years ago, this very act wrecked us. We eat the salad, wrap up the leftovers, and listen to magic radio in the car on the way home. An ode, as if it could ever end.
1: Sister James, welcome back.
2: Thank you, Sister.
1: You were missed. How's your brother?
2: Better, much better.
1: I'm very glad. I prayed for him.
2: It was good to get away. I needed to see my family.
1: Then I'm glad you did it.
2: And Father Flynn is gone?
1: Yes.
2: So you did it. You got him out.
1: Yes.
2: Donald Miller is heartbroken.
1: Can't be helped. It's just till June.
2: I don't think Father Flynn did anything wrong.
1: No? He convinced you?
2: Yes, he did. Did you ever prove it?
1: To whom?
2: Anyone but yourself?
1: No.
2: But you were sure.
1: Yes.
2: I wish I could be like you.
1: Why?
2: Because I can't sleep anymore.
1: Maybe we're not supposed to sleep so well. They made Father Flynn pastor of St. Jerome.
2: Who?
1: The bishop. Appointed Father Flynn pastor of St. Jerome Church and School. It's a promotion.
2: You didn't tell them?
1: Oh, I told our good Monsignor. I across the garden, and I told him. He did not believe it to be true.
2: Then why did Father Flynn go? What did you say to make him leave?
1: That I had called a nun in his previous parish. That I had found out his prior history of infringements.
2: So you did prove it.
1: I made no such call.
2: You lied?
1: Yes. But if he'd had no such history, lie wouldn't have worked. His resignation was his confession. He was what I thought he was. And he's gone.
2: I can't believe you lied.
1: In the pursuit of wrongdoing, one steps away from God. Of course, there is a price.
2: I see.
1: Oh, Sister James.
2: What is it, Sister?
1: I have doubts. I have such doubts.

I began to question my acceptance of being forever tethered to the church. The act of crossing oneself instinctively after speaking ill of anyone or thing. I do not know God or if it exists, but I have an image of the Congolese singer Koffi Olomide when I imagine this image. A man dressed in all white with sunglasses that make him look like a fly. Face superimposed into the sky, placed directly above a cloud. We would watch his music videos on TV via the cassette player, even though he is deemed as ungodly by some, even though that this was the most religious I recall the family household ever being. Our random living room congregation for a touch of culture and beautifully choreographed sequences, hip movements mirroring water, thus the camera transitions adopt the same flow. It is always blessing someone after hearing the good news, or blessing someone in reaction to the bad. Acts of kindness are read through the lens of blessing, and I knew of pain too well, enough to cry out to the very thing I abandoned over 10 years ago, yelling out to no one but maybe something, in asking of mercy. I'm not the Christian girl I used to be, but prayers are welcomed within these states, a desperate act.

Well, amen. I have survived, if nothing else. Is it a sin to live in the past if the present does not wish you living? Born into the slaughter and still here. Born underneath a bridge of bullets and still here. Born during a season's slow parade for the fallen and still here. Come morning, the house will smell of whoever the night took, howling into its jaws. The shirt, logged with the stale sweat of a summer's run, cocoa butter spread thick over spring-kissed skin, the hot leather seats of a Sunday Cadillac. We will tear branches from the poplar's neck and dress our hair in the leaves. We will eat until we are full and then run to a new table. Some I love dance in celebration of living. Some I love dance in celebration of someone who no longer is. The river swells with songs I hear my people sang to get free. So I name the river mine. The wind blows cotton from somewhere south of where my father's father was a boy once. So I name the wind mine. I throw coins into a jukebox, and this is how we pull skin over the face of a drum now. My mouth grew clogged with the dead, so I'm giving the ghosts back to their bodies. I am playing this music loud in the graveyard of wilted youth and watching the dirt dance. Praise now. Praise that which will not take us from each other. Praise the dreams where I am not pulling my friends from the water. Praise the fathers who will watch their sons become fathers. Praise the mothers who are still here singing a sweet song. Praise the glorious melting of the horizon and the promise of another to arrive in its place. Praise the untethered sun, how it paints the sky red. Praise the red that is no blood of ours, no blood of anyone who carried us here. The skin of the undressed apple, baked into sweetness, the lipstick strong enough to stain even the blackest cheeks. Praise the red that reminds us another living day has passed. The children, where I'm from, name every storm after someone they have loved, so that it might be gentle with the fields when it passes through. Might spare their braids, their afros piled high and heaven bound. The rain may lick their wounds, or they may turn their mouths heavenward and taste the sweetest tea passed down from a corner of the promised land, where they play spades and crack jokes across the table. They give their teeth over to the sweet rot of joy, swim in what the flood leaves, emerge holy, unkillable. Lightning falls down in a forest. Thunder claps loud like a Sunday choir, hums low with the gospel. Once, a flock of birds shook themselves free from a funeral. The tree trembled. I gathered those discarded leaves and built the promised land here tonight. I have opened the door wide. I have made enough room for all of us to sit. Here's how I imagine love. Somewhere it is always spring. Your favorite flower crawls slow from the earth, eager to explode from your closed fist. Somewhere steam rises from a cup in a diner, where everyone knows your face. Somewhere they will miss you on the day you don't come back. Name things after what your shadow leaves. Whisper your name in a prayer, and everything outside will bloom. In a land built from slaughter, I will lay with you in the dirt, and we will try to forget that there was once a war here, where one brother held a knife to the throat of his brother. The moonlight then, perhaps, kissing the blade and shining in both of the men's frightened faces. Funny, the weapon.
how it becomes who brought us into this world before it considers taking us out of it. I will lay with you and we will name the white shapes crawling across the endless blue, the clouds eager to be whittled down to the fondest memory of the most desperate hearts, the girl in the bright dress and the dog charging to her side, the mother who puts her hands on the girl's small shoulders, the wings that grow out of both of their backs before they are blown away to another sky. The reason black people love the blues is the way a good song can conjure and undress the devil. A man with a gold tooth and a cigarette swinging from his lips plucks a guitar string, and just like that, anything that has ever wanted you dead walks into your palms and asks for forgiveness. I like a song that asks me for no more than I can give. I have inherited nothing. This garden overgrown with grief. I will come and find you, my dearest friends, after the world has laid its weapons at our feet, after we have run into the streets and bathed ourselves in the moon's slow honey. We'll dig our hands in the dirt and pull the weeds until there is nothing to love, left to love but our unburied selves, the halos of an always dying summer above our heads, the way our names unfold in each other's mouths. I have chosen to live whatever time I have left in celebration of this, if you will have me. If you will let me again speak of a heaven that is not a reward for dying. And I will, in your hands, place every small grave I have been carrying. I will trust you to wash them all away and whatever the rain has left. I'll return to the boy I saw in a dream, sitting in the yellow glow, a song echoing off of a hot porch. I went to the crossroads, fell down on my knees. The sun's going down, boy. Dark gonna catch me here. The sun's going down, boy. Dark gonna catch me.

0: How do you survive whole in a world where we're all victims of something? It's to both of you.
1: How do you survive whole? I can't do this quickly, Juan.
0: Okay.
1: How can you survive whole and where we're victims of something? You know, that's a nice, big, fat, Eastern, Western philosophical question about how do you get through? Sometimes you don't survive whole, you just survive in part. But the grandeur of life is that attempt. It's not about that solution. It is about, you know, being as fearless as one can and behaving as beautifully as one can under completely impossible circumstances. It's that that makes it elegant. Good is just more interesting, more complex, more demanding. Evil is silly. It may be horrible, but at the same time, it's not a compelling idea. It's predictable. It needs a tuxedo. It needs a headline. It needs blood. It needs fingernails. It needs all that costume in order to get anybody's attention. But the opposite, which is survival, blossoming, endurance, those things are just more compelling intellectually, if not spiritually, and they certainly are spiritually. This is more fascinating job. We are already born. We are going to die. So you have to do something interesting that you respect in between.
0: That was wow. I like it.
2: That's right.
3: Now I'm going to show you

struggled to do in two books. And I still like it, so it must be a good little comic. Okay, Calvin and Hobbes. Calvin is a little boy, and Hobbes is his pet tiger, who is completely imaginary. Okay, Calvin and Hobbes are going down a hill in a wagon, and as they go, they move faster and faster, and Calvin makes a little speech. Calvin says, "It's true, Hobbes, ignorance is bliss. Once you know things, you start seeing problems everywhere. And once you see problems, you feel like you ought to try to fix them, and fixing problems always seems to require personal change. And change means doing things that aren't fun, and I say pooey on that. But if you're willfully stupid, and you don't know any better, you can keep doing whatever you like. The secret to happiness is short-term stupid self-interest. I think you have to get that tattooed on your body somewhere if you want to be a politician." Hobbes says, "We're headed for that cliff." And Calvin puts his hands over his eyes and says, "I don't want to know about it." And they go over the cliff and they do terrible damage to themselves and they're lying at the bottom. And Hobbes says, "I don't think I can stand so much bliss." And Calvin says, "Careful, we wouldn't want to learn anything from this." And we didn't. I mean, we're still going over that cliff and doing terrible damage to ourselves.

0: face, I will bash you now. Get out of here,
1: touch this woman with your hands and caress her. My dear Mrs. Hunter, you have arthritis, don't you?
2: Yes, I do, my love.
1: Yes, the devil is in your hands and I will suck it out. Now, I will not cast this ghost out with a fever. For the new spirit inside me has shown me I have a new way to communicate. It is a gentle whisper. Get out of here, ghost. Get out of here, ghost. Get out. Get out of here, ghost. Get out of here, ghost. Get out of here, ghost. Get out of here. Don't you dare turn around and come back. For if you do, all the armies of my boot will kick you in the teeth. And you will be cast up and thrown in the dirt and thrust back to perdition. And as long as I have teeth, I will bite you. And if I have no teeth, I will gum you. And as long as I have fish, I will bash you now. Get out of here, ghost. Get out of here, ghost. Get out of here, ghost. And it left!
3: Hallelujah!
1: Yes!
4: Praise the Lord!
1: Praise the Lord!
4: Holy days!
1: Amen!
2: Thank you, Jesus.
1: Thank you. My dear Mrs. Hunter.
2: Thank you.

0: There was a summer when we thought we could pray against death, and when it still came, I closed the door to this type of worship, whilst the others continued in what felt like an act of blind faith. I will say that I feel so alone, and then the message comes my way, reminding me that I am not forgotten. I will say that I don't know how I can survive the week, and a bit of good news is delivered, strong enough to hold on to. My old job, a lady is grateful for my assistance, asks of my religious background. I tell her that I once was, now a believer in something that goes without a name, with no church to attend. People can be mean there, anyways, she tells me. If you knew me, you'd know the amount of prophesizing I do about the power of walking and pushing yourself to a distance that will hurt the soles of your feet the next day, rendering you from the same thing that brought you to the three views of a shitty London skyline. So now, this, I must assume, is the closest I have to a church, with no fixed interiors and stained glass windows, no pews or dusty pillowed seats. The streets of London sans altar, in all the states I walk within, for whatever distance it may be, the dedication to the practice is the glory I never found within those old buildings with the graveyards at the front.
1: Such a hallelujah. Hallelujah, I shout. Hallelujah, merging with the darkest human howl of the pain of separation, but a shout of diabolical joy. Because no one can hold me back now. I can still reason. I studied mathematics, which is the madness of reason. But now I want the plasma. I want to eat straight from the placenta. I am a little scared. Scared of surrendering completely, because the next instant is the unknown. The next instant. Do I make it, or does it make itself? We make it together, with our breath. And with the flare of the bullfighter in the ring. Let me tell you, I'm trying to seize the fourth dimension of this instant now, so fleeting that it's already gone, because it's already become a new instant now that's already gone. Everything has an instant in which it is. I want to grab hold of the is of the thing. These instants pass through the air I breathe. In fireworks, they explode silently in space. I want to possess the atoms of time and to capture the present, forbidden by its very nature. The present slips away and the instant too. I am this very second forever in the now. Only the act of love, the limpid star-like abstraction of feeling, captures the unknown moment, the instant hard as crystal and vibrating in the air, and life is this untellable instant, larger than the event itself. During love, the impersonal jewel of the moment shines in the air, the strange glory of the body, matter made feeling in the trembling of instants, and the feeling is both immaterial and so objective that it seems to happen outside your body, sparkling on high. Joy. Joy is time's material.
2: And I've never known pleasure like this.

Does anyone have any language for it? Can we find it?

0: Your civilization is young, but is controlled by minds that are old.
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2: So why make us the exception?
1: Because you generate certain vibrations in your music, and we need to study them.
3: You must be joking.
1: We also employ vibrations. Ours, however, are mathematically selected. What you would call computerized. Certain permutations to relax the mind, others to stimulate the body.
2: Music by computer?
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3: No, wait a minute, Carl, wait a minute. This is interesting. I've never heard computerized music before.
2: Me neither. What's it like?
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2: Real spooky, isn't it?

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Welcome to the Outer Globe. Today, July the 2nd, 2026. We are over halfway through this year. Oh my, sometimes it feels like a day, sometimes it feels like this year's been forever. I'm Debbie Galt, and you're listening to Resonance 104.4 FM and digital radio London-wide, resonancefm.com worldwide. 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

0: 50 feet. 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
1: Wise words from Maya Angelou, sampled by Gotta Scatter. I have some music for you, as always. I have some news for you from the horse's mouth. She won't like me calling her that, but Selector Becker is telling you about an event coming up. And I have guests who I will introduce you to shortly. Very distinguished guests. Stay tuned.
0: Just like hope springing high.

0: 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She's actually picked out her best records to bring. I'd love everyone to come and welcome her. 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The Chandos is in Honor Oak Park at 56 Broccoli Rise, SE23. You can get there on lots of buses, like the 122 or the 172 or even the P4 from Brixton. And it's a free event, lots of wonderful pizza to eat. They've got lovely outside space as well. And yeah, we'd absolutely love to see you there. It's all absolutely free. And you can find out more on my Instagram at Selector Becker. Hope to see you there.
1: To repeat, that's this Friday the 3rd. It's at the Chandos in Broccoli Rise. And you can get there with all those buses, Selector Becker said. And you can go to Honor Oak. I think it's on the Windrush line. Anyway, you can go there on the Overground. And just a flavour of the sort of music you might hear there. This isn't actually on vinyl, but this is some superb reggae.

Loretta Haywood alongside KJ. I've been around the world. It's out on Tangential on Digital Layers. This is a special mix. The Soul Sugar Remix. Anyway, look at anything to do with Tangential Music and you will find it. Look on all their platforms. Look on their Bandcamp. And just key in Loretta Haywood, I've Been Around the World, Soul Sugar Remix. And then there's a whole heap of other remixes and the original. Loretta Haywood is doing one of her rare, rare gigs around the time of Carnival, August the 15th, at the Night of Notting Hill, which we still fondly refer to as the KPH.

Oh, they do need to bring it out on vinyl, because then we can all play it, all we vinyl sisters, all our guests. Never mind. Beautiful as it is.

This next track works very well sonically with it. It's actually from Gambia. It's from a fantastic organization, Music for Change. I'll let you hear the track. You'll understand the gist of what they're about, then I'll tell you more.

The time is now to kick it out. Kick it out. It's domestic violence, abuse of young women, also some young men, family abuse, and linked with FGM as well in Gambia. These are all major issues in Gambia that a group of young artists have actually taken on full on with a support network as well. But the campaign is Music for Change. It was spearheaded particularly by Awa Bling, who, if you're a regular listener, even to the Outer Globe, you'll have heard me play Awa Bling, fabulous, fabulous young artist who uses her words to really spell message. A lot of the spoken word and hip-hop artists throughout the world, and particularly young Africans, because they have examples of slackness from the States, often use their words in misguided ways. And through the Music for Change, they did a whole series of training to see how they could use their words, their spoken word, their incredible talent, actually for purpose, actually to say some things that mean something with their words, with some support from the Alliance Française. And they have launched this fabulous album with, yeah, 8 tracks. Is it 8 tracks? 7 tracks. Yeah, 6 artists and the collaborative track that you just heard there. It's available. You can find Music for Change on all the platforms, Facebook, TikTok, Instagram. They've also got a LinkedIn page, and you can find the album on YouTube, and they use Audio Mac. So look out for the Kick It Out album from Music for Change. I'll be playing more for that from that in the few weeks I have left before the end of the season. The Resonance FM season ends on the 23rd of July and then starts again in the autumn. Resonance still has music throughout August, but we regulars get rested. So much in the same vein of really new music coming out from Africa, music that you might not readily hear. This is out of Sudan. Okay,

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We'll find out more in a minute.

0: That is fabulous. It's music I've not heard before. And I love when I have guests because then they introduce me to new music. I mentioned I have guests. So with me, I am delighted to welcome a longtime friend who I actually met first through radio activities, through the much missed women's radio group many, many, many years ago. And through getting to know her, I realized, wow, what a distinguished person she is. We were all on a kind of level playing ground with the radio, but we all brought other skills of what else we're doing. So Frederick Cifuentes is a photographer, an educator, an archivist, a researcher, a master's holder, and an amazing curator. And I would invite her at the drop of a hat, my beautiful red hat. However, this time I'm inviting her because she is the curator of a beautiful, a breathtaking exhibition that is at the Alma Gallery, the Alma Foundation on Union Street, Roots and Root. Well, Frederick will tell you the correct title, but it's Root and Root, spelt in both ways for a reason. And I also have a fabulous musician and articulator of messages, beautiful voice, who's been a long-term resident of UK. And we'll find out, because it's a lovely story, why she left Sudan as well. She's my guest as well. I've known Shuruk on and off over years. We will be closer after this. And I saw her do an amazing concert at the Musicport Festival before lockdown in, yeah, the beautiful setting of the pavilion in Whitby, where her music has, yes, you know where it's from, but also, wow, it tells you of the future as well. I'm going to begin by welcoming you, Frederick, Fred, as I know you as. So a very big, warm welcome to Resonance FM.
1: Thank you so much, Debbie. Such a pleasure to be with you and Shuruk today. Thank you so much for having us. Yes, we've known each other for, I think, about 20 years now.
0: Something like that,
1: yeah, we first met in West Acton.
0: West London.
1: West London. And today we're here to talk about this amazing exhibition that we have at Alma's Art Foundation until the 18th of July. We're exhibiting five beautiful Sudanese artists living here in the UK.
0: Give the title of the exhibition, the correct title.
1: So the title is Of Roots and Roots.
0: Spelt, as in both ways. Firstly, before we go into that, you're talking about the beautiful artists. They're more than beautiful. They're all women.
1: They were women, and it's not because they are women. We decided to actually highlight and promote and put Sudanese culture in the spotlight, and we decided that women were the best one to do it. And beside the exhibition, we have also this amazing program, and we invited speakers, performers, fashion designer, and today we are with Shuruk, because Shuruk was with us on the 11th of June. We had a fundraising event, which was so emotional, in support of Idris Foundation. And we were very lucky to have Shuruk performing for us throughout the evening.
0: What's the Idris Foundation?
1: So Idris Foundation is run by Imad Yassin, who is now a dear friend from Sudan and also originally from Eritrea. Imad's fathers established Idris Foundation about 20 years ago in support of orphans in Sudan. And we decided with the artists that the exhibition was not just an exhibition for Londoners. We also wanted to show Sudanese people support, and especially children, because of the war, the devastating war that's happening in Sudan for more than 3 years now. So it was a very dear thing for us to do.
0: That's so good when art, because art that's just pretty is kind of lazy. It's not even art in my view. I think art has a purpose. Art has to take risks. Art has to really say something. Unpack the title of the exhibition.
1: So Off Roots. So the first roots is R-O-O-T-S. So most of the artists left Sudan a long time ago and went through different experiences, a lot of challenges, and still they are artists and they are expressing their art through their memory of Sudan, expressing new way of interpreting their Sudanese heritage. So roots come from that. And roots, R-O-U-T-S, is they all have different directions. And this is also the reason why we have textile artists, jewelry makers, painters, fashion designers, singers. We look at art in a more inclusive way. We're not just looking at fine art. I think cultural expression comes from different directions.
0: So beautifully presented, because I find curating a fascinating phenomenon. And when I go to an exhibition and it's well curated, what I see is colours and arrangement, but I see pieces speaking to each other. And I really feel there is not only like a journey of roots, there's a journey of words and thought behind the artwork there. I mean, if you want to highlight maybe two or three pieces and your thinking behind them.
1: So I'm going to start with Omeyma Mudawi Rawlings, who is a textile artist, and her primary medium is screen printing. And it was an amazing discovery going to her studio and look at the creative process. So screen printing is quite a heavy process. And also she's doing her own dyeing, so all the colours are coming from Sudan as well, the deserts, the sky, the Nile. And she incorporated all these very significant symbolisms and words as well, all related to what's happening in Sudan now, and also her memory of Sudan from her childhood. So this is so I'm gonna name all the artists. So
0: please.
1: So we have Omeyma Mudawi Rawlings, Feruz Omer, Nasra Mamoun, Haisha Hussein Sharif, and Stefania Andelicato. So for jewelry, also what I like with the jewelry is both jewelry makers, they have a different approach. But both of them relate to a very personal journey, and different stones, different metals, but also they relate to memories and identity. And for painting, it's more abstract texture, so a lot of freedom in terms of interpretation as well. And for Feruz, Omer, three very different body of work, but they all speak to each other.
0: But what's her medium?
1: So Feruz is presenting this drawing with wires, which are quite significant, and they describe women helping each other. Sisterhood, it's very strong. And then we have this strong installation of different heads at different heights, and they're about human-sized heads in fabric, in textile, and the purpose of it is the audience to actually stand in front of one head and have a kind of conversation or confrontation, because they all have different features in their face. And then there is this installation of Makalia, this beautiful sculpture also in fabrics with an amazing story behind.
0: Let's unpack that story, because on the website, there's a beautiful website for it, and I'll ask you to give the website in a minute. But they I thought they were huge. And when I go there, they're not huge. They're a different kind of scale, but they have a huge presence. So you were telling me, because we did a very quick look at the exhibition before we came to the studio, you were telling me about the story of those.
1: So Makalia is the name of a real person. She was a lady in Atbara, which is a town in the middle of Sudan, and this is a town of the railway corporation in Sudan. So Feroz grew up in Atbara, and when she grew up, there was this lady going across the street of Atbara collecting, you know, things from the railway, like disused, dismissed objects, and then collecting them and doing things with that. And Feroz, she actually identified a lot with this woman, and she also started to collect things, and she started to create art with it. So it's a tribute to this lady, and also the way she constructed the figures when she was in Germany, because she studied fine art in Sudan, but then in Germany, so the roots here. She used to give some kind of fabrics to her fellow students, painters, to clean their paintbrush. So they were all colored, you know, with this paint. And she used this small fabric to construct her sculptures.
0: And you also said that at the time her children were small, so they were like a kind of hype for her children, and the children thought they were huge, which I think is a nice reflection in the website. And then when they see them as adults, they remember something special, but the perspective is very different as an adult and a child.
1: It's cute because we had Feroz's children, who are now, you know, young adults, coming over, and the you know, when they were kids, they were not allowed to play, you know, with this artwork, or, you know, they were sneaking in the studio, and they would play with it, and they were very impressed. They saw they were huge, and now obviously, yes, they have a different scale
0: and a different respect for them as well, different understanding. That track that we played, why did you choose that one, that first track?
1: I chose it because I love the fact that it's both in English and in Arabic, and I think it relates as well to the exhibition. The diaspora, the Sudanese diaspora, is huge, and I think this young singer, Azar, is based in the Emirates. I'm not quite sure, but I thought it was a good reflection for people who left their home country, or people who grew up in a different country than their parents were born, but they kept this strong link with their culture.
0: Beautiful, really, really beautiful. We've got more music now. I think this is a good point to play one of Shuruk's tunes. So welcome, Shuruk. Please just... Yeah, Shuruk is a fabulous musician, and we'll learn more about her as well. Bring Frederic back as well. 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Which of your tunes... Firstly, hello, welcome.
2: Oh, hi.
0: Which
2: Thank
0: of
2: you.
0: Your tunes will I play first?
2: So, what you have?
0: We have the two you just you just sent me. And
2: okay, can we play the Gaza one? Yamma Mwel Hawa.
0: It's the one that won't have a name, I think.
2: Yeah, I think so, yes. No. Yeah.
0: Yeah, that's the one. So yeah. We put it back to the start and enjoy this.

0: so beautiful. So beautiful. There's a fabulous video with that as well, which we'll talk about. Shuruk, wow. That is so, so beautiful. Can you talk us through those two tunes?
1: Oh, thank you so much, Debbie, for having me here with you and with Frederick. Both of you, you are very, very special women to me. The first track, it was about Gaza song. It's one of the traditional songs supporting the victims of the long time unhuman war. And the second song also, it's about song by Mr. Abdul Qadir Al-Kitayabi, the writer. And it's been filmed by Frederick. And this is the first time I met with Frederick, and it was like a, you know, magic for me. It's been filmed from the big demonstration in 6th of April 2019 on a very, very special day to Sudan, and Frederick can speak more about that. I really felt proud of Frederick because it was very short notice to come and film it, and she accepted to do that, and she made my day and she made my life, actually.
2: Thank you, Shuruk, but I think it's what is important with Watani songs, which is, means my nation. So it's a song in tribute to the Sudanese revolution, which started in December 2018 and which was led by women again, you know. we have to acknowledge the fact that yes. Sudanese women are the forefront of everything since,
3: yes.
2: Wow, you know. Kandaka,
3: yeah.
2: The Nubian ladies, Darfur.
1: Yes, ladies always in Sudan, our ladies really very strong, and they did a lot to support the revolution. Always our ladies like that. I'm feeling proud of the ladies of Sudan, the Kandaka of Sudan.
2: And having the opportunity to work with Shuruk on the recording of this song, both in a studio with Mohamed Osmani and Peter, our dear friend Peter, it was
0: Peter
2: wonderful.
0: Verney,
2: Peter Verney, yeah, he's also
0: a friend.
2: And being able to film the demonstrations in the streets of London, combined with footage from the revolution in Sudan. I don't remember the name of the filmmaker, but we were very lucky to get access to some footage also from the revolution in Sudan, and all that made this video clip amazing. And I hope Sudan will finally get what it deserves, peace and leave
3: freedom
2: and just live normal life.
3: Of course.
0: Yeah, because so many people displaced from time or choosing to leave because it wasn't possible to live there. So there's this, as with Palestine, so much strength outside the country, waiting, ready, supporting, making that difference. Yes. Can you tell us just a little about your life, Shuruk? Well, how come, because you've been here a long time, a lot of people have had to displace in the past 3 years, especially when I was in Kenya. I was overwhelmed by the people that came, what they left, how they just so debris just made sense of things. But you left as a child for different circumstances.
1: Exactly. Long time we left Sudan with my father. And my father used to be one of the very famous judges in Sudan. And he wasn't happy, of course, like other human people, special people, about what was going on in Sudan. and he's been invited through the president of United Arab Emirates to go and create a law there also in Emirates. And there was two articles under my father's name in United Arab Emirates, and he did a lot for the Sudanese community there when he was alive. Now he passed away on 2020, and I missed him really, because he was a very, very supportive father. He supported me a lot in my art and music, and he built my personality. He made me strong to fight with all these difficulties in the life. And I really, most of the time, since I was very young, I used to feel proud of my dad and my mom as well. I raised in a very good family, brothers and sisters, really very supportive. And I think that's why I continued, and I managed to live here in a very difficult situation in UK, and I felt proud of UK people also, and people like you supported me and stand behind me a lot, and Mr. Peter Verney as well. I have to say thank you so much, because he supported me a lot and believed my art, and helped me to get in many festivals, and introduced me to you, Debbie, since long time, and you came and visited me as well. That meant a lot for me, and you also, Friedrich, to come in a short time and to film very nice video clip like that. I really appreciate. Thank you.
0: So important how through an artistic community we can actually make a human space as well. I appreciate you saying about humans, and you can see from Shahrukh's strength, from the beauty of her presentation, the elements that are in the exhibition. We're going to have to close very soon this segment of the Outer Globe. So Frederick, just position us again with the exhibition and what you're hoping to achieve onwards from it.
2: So hurry up. The exhibition's going to close on the 18th of July. We're having film screenings on the 11th of July, Saturday, 2 to 4. And I'm very happy because I'm bringing my friend from Paris, my Sudanese friends from Paris, and La Sorbonne. So I love the fact that we have these bridges everywhere. So we are Sudanese, we are Sudanese people. We're all together in support of Sudan and the beauty of Sudanese culture. And what we're hoping with this exhibition is to continue and to grow, and to meet fantastic people as the people we've met so far through this project. And Debbie, thank you so much.
0: Thank you so much for joining me. It's absolutely brilliant. I'll play one more tune. I think actually I'm going to play Amira here this time, Black Diamonds, from her current album. She's a beautiful Sudanese artist as well in the UK.

0: such a beautiful album. I do recommend you look for this. Amira Heer, Amirakheer. This is, I think, her fourth album. So, so beautiful. You'll find it all on Bandcamp, which this Friday actually is Bandcamp Friday, when artists get everything. They don't have to pay commission. So this would be the ideal day to look for this album, if not when you're ready. Going to fade it out because I have another special guest who actually, if you're a regular Resonance FM listener, you will know. Yeah, man, it's Frank, and he has Rogue Planet that follows mine on Resonance FM. Frank, introduce yourself. I think you're the best person to do that.
1: Hi, Debbie. Thank you so much for taking me on your show. It's a pleasure to be here. And yeah, we are here because tomorrow we're going to be at St. Matthias Church, right?
0: Yes, with this very special event.
1: Yes.
0: Tomorrow being, if you have to be listening in real time for this, tomorrow is Friday, July the 3rd. And it's, yeah, a special event in aid of War Child, which Rogue Planet is being livecated to for the next few editions. Expand.
1: Yes, that's true. So we have been doing a campaign with War Child for, well, the last 2 weeks of June and the first 2 weeks of July. And many of the broadcasts we curated are all in aid of the charity. And it all kind of culminates in this event tomorrow in aid of War Child, which is going to be at St. Matthias Church, as I said, in Stoke Newington.
0: Where is it? Stoke Newington.
1: Stoke Newington, yes. And yeah, you can get tickets on Dice. You can get tickets on the door. And there's going to be a lovely film screening. And we're trying to raise lots of funds for the charity.
0: When people are looking on Dice or online, what's the strapline title?
1: So the title will be An Evening in St. Matthias Church, Frank Malachi, aka Where Water Goes, Life Will Follow, which is the title of the film screening we'll be hosting in the church. Important thing to say is that you are donating for a charity that works with children in war zones and in zones of international conflict around the world. And if you are donating to the cause, you are donating for places like Gaza, the Democratic Republic of Congo, where there's great important work being made with children who were ex-soldier children being brought back into society, but also children in Ukraine and around the globe. They work across 13 countries, I think, in most continents, and very prominent now in Gaza too. So know that if you're coming to tomorrow, you are actually supporting the cause, which is great.
0: So important. And children really have been the ones almost most hard hit, either everywhere, losing yes. limbs. It's not only in Gaza, children end up being amputees in Congo, as well as being child soldiers. They are literally burrowing for the cobalt for and the coltan that turns to coltan tungsten for our phones with bare hands. So these organizations, they are more than charities, they are activist support.
1: Yeah.
0: Elements.
1: They're missionaries, in a way of saying. And obviously, you know, the world is out of balance. It has been for a long time. And it seems like everything is sort of in a gray scale. Nothing is quite black and white, of course. And it seems like we can only do things post-tragedy, right? And we can only be on the mend when it comes to charity work, because we're sort of powerless. All we can do is this.
0: We can help empower those who are doing something. And part of the event will be some amazing music from Frank Malachi, which I'm going to treat you to in the last minutes of my show. So yeah, thank you so much.
1: Thank you so much. And you should actually know that tomorrow there's a live broadcast with Debbie, actually, and Outer Globe, which is going to be streamed to Resonance Extra.
0: Wow. What's not to love? And you can hear more about this if you stay tuned to Resonance Now for Rogue Planet. So I'm going to play you We're Free from Frank's new release and joy.

0: And we're live on Resonance FM 104.4. I'm Frank Malachi, and you're listening to Rogue Planets. It is the 2nd of July, and this is our 31st episode. So as for this week's program, we'll be telescoping into the creative nebula of band Mabel Clark and Susie and Evelyn and solo artist Vodka Terry, a.k.a. Alice Bradley. And they're all in front of me. Say hi.
1: Hello. Hello.
0: Can everybody... Yes? Okay, cool. We're all online, finally. I just jumped from Debbie's show, The Outer Globe, from one studio to the other. So that's why we were absent for 30 seconds, but all good. We are live and going. So this is the roster of artists on the bill for this evening. They will be joining us live shortly to play a few songs and say a few words in support of War Child's mission. So join us for this Rogue Hour. We continue our campaign in aid of War Child's. Rogue Planets program curation has held a series of broadcasts dedicated to raising awareness and funds for children by war and conflict in partnership with War Child UK, as you know, and if you've been listening to recently. The charity's work works with children whose lives have been affected by war and armed conflict, and their work sort of goes beyond emergency aid. It also focuses on helping children recover, stay safe, and rebuild their lives. Some of the things they do include providing psychological and emotional support to children who have experienced trauma. Obviously, helping the children includes access to education, including in refugee camps and conflict zones, protecting them from exploitation, violence, and recruitment into armed groups, as it is with the ex-soldier children of the Democratic Republic of Congo. So some of the work they do also includes supporting families and communities displaced by conflict, by providing the kind of emergency assistance when conflicts escalate. Obviously advocating children's rights and protection internationally, which is ultimately the most important work here. War Child currently supports children in many places affected by conflicts. This isn't just Gaza or Ukraine or the DRDC, but also beyond that in 13 conflict-affected countries across Africa, Asia, and the Middle East, and also Europe and Latin America. Now, part of this campaign, and what you should know, is that Resonance FM 104.4, along with Rogue Planets and actually Outer Globe as well, with Debbie Galt, invites you tomorrow to a special benefit concert and film screening in aid of War Child UK on Friday, the 3rd of July, at St. Matthias Church in Stoke Newington. It begins at 8 p.m. The evening will feature music, and then at 9 p.m. there'll be a beautiful screening documentary titled Where Water Goes, Life Will Follow, directed by Mia Michelino. Now, all proceeds from the event will support War Child's work with children affected by war, displacement, and conflict. Tickets are £8 in advance on dice or £9 at the door. Now, we'll talk a little bit with our guests. Hello, guys. Welcome to the show. You've been here before. So you're going to be playing some songs. Do you have a few words to say about the charity and why did you take on the job of coming in to play two songs? What do you feel this kind of work can do?
2: Just relieving. Children should not be in these situations at all. That it's so warped, it's so corrupt, you know? For adults even bringing each other into it, that is horrendous. But then to strip children of their innocence and just being able to be kids and have imagination, yeah, be safe and have fun, and like to be affected by trauma as a child, that has lifelong impact.
0: Yeah, that's the worst thing, isn't it? Is that they can't really like dream anymore, isn't it? We have a sort of like next generation of like amputated people who can't really dream.
2: Mm-hmm. Yeah, it's mass disabling events, these wars. If they're not dead, then disabled. Like
0: they're completely
2: mentally,
0: traumatized.
2: Life is so precious. Like, that is everything. Everyone's life is as valuable to them as yours is to you. And children from other places don't feel any less pain than your siblings or your
0: do you teach Alice?
2: No.
0: You don't teach kids or something like that?
2: No, I'm the oldest of seven children, so my personality is a little
3: so
2: bit
3: you are kid, the child then.
2: Kids TV presenter, but with a sort of grim gothic twist.
3: Yeah.
2: Not quite gothic, that's it, but like, I don't know. But, no, I haven't done teaching. I'd like to, but I lack the... kind of
0: I really thought you were teaching kids or something like that. I don't know why I thought that.
2: Oh, no, I used to do support work for adults with learning disabilities.
0: Okay.
2: And challenging behaviour, autism support and care.
0: So what songs are you going to sing today for us?
2: I'm going to do a Connie Converse cover because I love her.
0: Yeah, we love Connie.
2: Disappeared from life for not fitting in. No one really knows what happened, so I fit her into my set.
0: Yeah.
2: And also, I'm reluctant to play. I want to record some stuff before releasing originals. I need to be more precious with my originals, you know.
0: Do you know some people say that cover, well, the song you're going to play tonight, they say it's a kind of suicide letter. Is it true? Because some people, there's a documentary of Connie Converse on YouTube, something small, but I think her family her brother, I think, sort of came in because these guys sort of found out her songs a few years back and a cassette of recordings and things. And then they tried to chase down her family, and the only person who was alive was Connie's brother. And so... they speak a lot about where she actually disappeared. And apparently when she was, you know, alive, she used to say quite a lot to them, I'm going to go to the place where the Two Tall Mountains is, which is...
4: This is one of her songs.
2: I haven't even watched.
0: What was it?
4: That's one of her songs, right?
0: Yes. Yeah, Two Tall Mountains. Yeah. Where is the place? I completely forgot. But it's some place in America with two tall mountains.
2: Whoa,
0: and they say she drove the car off the cliff.
2: Yeah.
0: Oh,
2: wait, I have heard that. I haven't fully gone into her lore. I just listen to her songs on repeat and have...
0: I fucking love Connie Converse. Ooh, I shouldn't have sworn. But yeah, she is great. It's really beautiful. I think the most beautiful bit of Connie Converse is that she was doing very sort of autoral songs in the 50s, in a time where like women didn't even dare, or if they did, they were sort of sent into obscurity. This is way before Bob Dylan as well, which is really important to say, I think, because they sort of give him the credit for like autobiographical songs and the beginning of the sort of singer-songwriter movement, but actually it starts a lot earlier with people like her. Yeah, and I think that's all I have to say about Connie, but I do love her. Should we play some tracks by Connie?
2: Yeehaw!
0: Yes, let's do that. Now, turning back onto the broadcast. So just to let you know, again, remember, tomorrow, St. Matthias Church, doors open at 7:30. Tickets are on Dice. And you can also purchase tickets on the door. Live music, lovely film screening happening there. And also important to say, because this is something that has just been announced a couple of days back, which is a live broadcast streamed. If you can't actually make it and be in the event, you can always tune into Resonance FM Extra or Resonance Extra, and then tune into the show via online and listen to everything. It will be Debbie Galt from Outer Globe, the show, just 1 hour before me, actually, every Thursday. And she will be doing the entire broadcast and, talking to guests and recording the show. Really nice. Anyways, we'll play you some tracks. See you soon.

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Up next, I'm really pleased to introduce you Mabel Clark, who have agreed to come on studio today to play a few songs to aid our campaign for Poor Childs. Mabel Clark features Susie on the guitar and vocals alongside Evelyn on vocals and piano. They're here in the studio this evening and are about to perform two songs for us. So this is it, Mabel Clark, live on Resonance FM 104.4. 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

And we're still live on Resonance FM 104.4. I'm Frank Malachi, and this is Rogue Planets. Thank you so much to Mabel Clark, Susie, and Evelyn for joining us in the studio this evening and for the beautiful performances of the two songs. We're very grateful for their support for the fundraiser in aid of War Child. And thank you for helping us tonight with the broadcast and to make it special for us. And now we're moving to our next guest. Joining us in the studio is solo artist Vodka Terra. Vodka Terry, not Vodka Terra. AKA Alice Bradley, actually. She is a songwriter, performer, and self-taught harpist. And obviously a true genius, a true Rogue Planets. But we'll go into some breaks and we'll come back to you to listen to Alice. See you shortly.

0: And we're back live. Okay, so remember, tomorrow, must stress this again. Come to St. Matthias Church, doors 7:30. Oh my God, I've said this so many times this week. Doors 7:30, live music at 8, film screening at 9. 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We need to raise 3K, super important. Also, I'm really pleased to announce that this event will actually be a broadcast live on Resonance Extra for the first time, hosted by Debbie Galt. Debbie has been a key part on Resonance FM for more than 20 years. With our long-running program, Outer Globe, and it's obviously a privilege to have her bringing this evening to listeners beyond the walls of St. Matthias Church. I've actually just popped out of her show before I came in to say a few words, and it was really fun going from one studio to the other to go live. And now we're here, and we've just listened to Mabel Clark, and we are about to jump to Vodka Terry, aka Alice Bradley. She is a harpist, and she is about to play us some beautiful tunes. So on to that.
1: Is now the time, now is the time, for now being the time to do this song. This is In Between Two Tall Mountains, Connie Converse. Okay.

That was In Between, Two Tall Mountains, Connie Converse. Now I'm going to do another song. I've just got to change the tuning on it quickly, which is especially fiddly because I've snapped off some of the levers, which makes it difficult to see where I am. But this song, actually, I discovered something recently after a few months of going mad, that Lana Del Rey's song, Feathered Deer Hunter, sounds a lot like this song, and I realised

she goes on like surviving normal life. This song is called Afternoon Fridge Erotica, and I've been doing it for 4 years, not 4 months. Lana.

Roscoe. And aimless bees at the haunted Roscoe. What you can't see on radio is I'm actually turning my head all the way round, 360 degrees all the way round, like the little girl in The Exorcist.

0: And we're back. Thank you so much, Alice. That was so beautiful. Really, really beautiful. Huge thank you to Alice Bradley performing as Vodka Terry for joining us in the studio this evening. And for those wonderful performances, we'd like to thank Alice for lending her time and talent to support this fundraiser for War Child UK and for sharing her beautiful interpretation of Connie Convers, Two Tall Mountains, and for her very original piece, excuse me, Afternoon Fridge Erotica. It's hers, okay? Yes, it's been a pleasure to have you here, and we're very grateful for the contribution this evening for the broadcast and to make yourselves all the way here to the studios near London Bridge. And I'm going to say goodbye. This is it from me this week, but please do not drift too far. Next Thursday, the 9th of July, we'll be back into the studio, and I can now actually uneclipse our next guest. Joining me for a long form will be the award-winning producer, label and studio owner, Ollie Barton Woods. Expect, of course, a great music library of sounds to dive into, as well as great intel into his music production work, hearing from someone whose job is to make records sound timeless. Remember once again that Rogue Planet, along with Resonance FM, is supporting a three-week campaign in aid of War Child UK. Through the end of June, throughout July, expect lots of guests.
1: Oh my God, I'm tired.
0: In the broadcast in the coming weeks. And of course, don't forget our event at St. Matthias Church tomorrow, the 3rd of July. Tickets are still on sale on Dice and OTD, £9. Doors will open at 7:30, and I hope to see you all there. 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

0: Good evening. It's Thursday evening in London, and you're listening to Resonance 104.4 FM, and this is a special version of The Clear Spot. I'm really pleased to have as a guest Karen Hagge, who is an actor based in Oslo, and she'll be in London next week at the Soho Theatre in London, where she's doing a run of her very successful show, Dreamgirl. My connection with Karen was that I saw this show at the Edinburgh Fringe last year, and since then she's had an extraordinary global tour where she's been to Pakistan and to Australia, and now she's back in London before going back to the Edinburgh Fringe. So welcome to Resonance, Karen.
1: Thank you so much.
0: So tell us all about a bit about your background and what's your first life tracks?
1: I am actor and a writer-director from Norway, based in Oslo. And I have all my life been very into community. So when I was 6 years old, I discovered Spice Girls, which is like a group that, well, when you're six, you don't know that they were actually put together. But I saw a group of girls who have loads of power and have fun together with the music. And at that time, I was also creating a band that I basically recruited four other people in my class in order for me to be Mel B, who was my biggest idol. My dream was to be like a Jamaican African woman as a six-year-old. I thought I was the coolest people in the world. So Spice Girls was a place where I got to sing along and choreography and the community. So it was great.

0: age before you start to hear how people from this country or this country, you kind of are allowed to make your own opinions.
1: Where was it again, the camp?
0: So I was 1 year I was in Vienna, 1 year I was in Italy, 1 year I was in Brazil. One of my sisters, she went 1 year to Lebanon, 1 year to Philippines. So it's all around the world. And then you host, like it's a country, you host a camp, and then it comes 12 different nations and they stay together. And then a lot of the games that we do is very connected to humanity, to learn different perspectives, but it's also a lot about playing. And then in the end of every day, we had a big lullaby session. And Imagine was one of the songs that I was singing every single day. And yeah, it was someone with a guitar, and we were kind of lying in mattresses singing together. So it was beautiful.

0: That's Imagine there from, of course, John Lennon. You were 16 then, and when did you stop eventually going to the camp? You know, was there a cut-off point on?
1: Yes, the cut-off point was actually that I got into the national team in a horse sport called Mounted Games. So from using my summers on this camp, I then suddenly used the summers on competitions.
0: Yes. So, yeah. I've seen some photographs on your bio of the horses and the mountain games. And are they unique to Norway, or is it an international type of sport?
1: It is actually UK. It's Prince Charles, I think, or Prince Philip, one of them, who wanted to create a sport that is relying on the riders' ability rather than the horse. Because in the horse world, you buy very expensive horses to jump over huge fences, or they have to run really fast. And the price of the horse gets to an amount where normal people cannot afford it. So he wanted to create a sport that is for people where they practice team sport, that we are working together. So it's five people. And then he wants also to create like sport where you as the rider is the one doing things. So like you jump off the horse, pick up stuff, jump on. It's a relay sport. So in the sport, I've been competing in the US, in New Zealand, in Australia, and I borrow horses there. If they are on an okay level, then I can kind of ride as I do with my own, instead of flying over, you know, these horses that cost billions on a flight, you know. So
0: I'm sorry for my ignorance. That's a revelation. And to think that our British monarchy was responsible for that, you know, and this is different from, you know, the typical equestrian sports you see in the Olympics, for example. Yeah, brilliant. Okay, well, we'll now go on to your third track. And this, I was really pleased to listen to this when you sent it to me, because it's a Norwegian, these are Norwegian artists. It's Paf N-O.
1: Yes.
0: Tell us about this one.
1: Yeah. So Karpe is the Norwegian, it's the biggest rap band in Norway. They have been going on for more than 20 years, and they are purely political. One of them, his parents are from India. The other one is the parents are from Egypt. And they are wonderful. They create really artistic stuff. During COVID, they bought a house 2-3 hours south of Norway, and they made the whole house into an experience where only 100 people for each show. So they were losing so much money on this. And they had

very political, but in a really like satirical, great way. So they make, yeah, in Norway at the nightclubs, everyone sing along to them, and it's, yeah, and both people on the right on the left wing, everyone love them, but they are artistically amazing.

0: you're moving through your teens, Karen, and are you still now at school, or are you studying, maybe going into university?
1: Yes. So after I've been traveling around and actually living in Milton Keynes for a while doing horseback riding, when I was 21, I first started to study Norwegian politics because my dad said, if you're going to make fun of society, you need to know about it. So I started a stand-up club and studied politics. And it's quite funny because a lot of the people in that stand-up club now are really successful politicians in Norway. So they are, so that

0: was for me a very cool and learningful experience to every week work with these people who know so much about the both Norwegian but also the global politics, the history. And then later I went to film school and I studied directing, and you could choose there if you want to do fiction or documentary. So I did most documentary and ended up making a few documentaries. My first like bigger documentary was in Greece in 2012 when the whole country went bankrupt, and I was inside the parliament making a documentary about a policeman who worked in the parliament. And often if it goes bad in society, everyone blame the parliament, the police. So it was very interesting to follow that side, the side of the people who are both affected of the whole bankruptcy, but they also get the blame.
1: Yeah. So does that link in any way with your next track? This is a Calvin Harris number, Sweet Nothing. Does that follow on, or is that another jump? Yeah.
0: No, so this is actually a song that I very often used to listen to when I was traveling, creating stuff. So this, I was like thinking about that time when I went to film school and also when I was doing the sport. Like I still compete to this day. Last year I won the Norwegian champion in Norway, so I'm still competing. And this song is a great song, often get played on the speakers when we are competing.

0: We're getting now closer to the time when you had inspiration for your show, your up-and-coming show next week, Dream Girl. But it's 2016. We've still got a few years to go, though, have we? Where are we now?
1: Now we are just finished. Yes, when I went to film school, I was working on different film sets in Norway. And then I had 1.5 months before I was going to go to the clown or theater school in France called École Philippe Gallier. And I was going to study there for 2 years because I had some friends who had started with clowning and they were amazing on stage. So I thought that would be great. And then I'm sitting and reading about suddenly all the refugees who's coming into Lesbos in Greece. And at that time, I was working at a reality TV show called My Kitchen Rules or My Kitchen Rock. And while I'm working there, and my job was to get the participants drunk. And I was thinking, is this really what I'm going to use my bachelor degree on? And my Norwegian politics studies to make reality participant drunk. So I got a friend to take over that job. I went to Lesbos because my idea was that if I make it some video from something that's just happening, people who might not be so interested might be. So if you're not interested in refugees, you don't watch 1 hour of something from last year, but maybe you watch 1 minute from yesterday. So then I was there for a few weeks reporting everything that is happening, you know, because it comes in 3,000 boat refugees every day, but it also creates a society of volunteers coming from a lot of the Scandinavian countries, and they really want to be hero in these people's stories. But the people who is leaving war, it's horrible there, but it's not horrible in Greece. But it was many times where you could see the journalists or the volunteers create the feeling of that we are in the war zone. Or they are very dramatic. But at the same time, everything that the main topic that was amongst the volunteers was how polite and how handsome and how full of resources all the refugees are. But they took pictures with small babies on social media and posted that, say, come and give me money so I can save these people. So for me, it was really interesting to see the difference of the reality is that it comes people in with, like, a lot of people with suits, a suitcase. Like, this is the people who leave at this time is people who is high up in society, understand what's gonna happen. They take action. But then we in Europe haven't adapted to the idea of that the refugees might be full of resources. They might be cool. They might be warm, you know. And we saw this on the beach. We saw it when we speak. But still the volunteers is like, no, but that doesn't give me the role of a hero. They keep, and also some of the volunteer like organization keep on feeding this victim, this, oh, look at this traumatized people image, so they get money. So it was a very, interesting dilemma almost to see that, and Europe are not keen on taking in all these poor, sad, traumatized people, but if we knew that this is people with so much resources, we might be more curious, you know?
0: Absolutely, yeah. It's role of the hero. You've used that several times in preparation for that. Right. Well, the track, we're getting through the show pretty quickly now, Karen.
1: Yes.
0: So we've got a few more tracks to go, and you've got to tell us all about your show next week. But we've got a track now from, this is a Belgian artist. It's got Gautier, yeah?
1: Yeah.
0: And it's somebody that I used to know. So tell us about this one.
1: So this one has an amazing music video. I would recommend everyone to see the music video. And for me, it is a song, but also an artistic expression that is full of playfulness. And in, but they speak about topics that is heartful, but they do it in a very playful way, which I, with my projects and with documentaries or shows that I'm making, I think to have some kind of artistic goal or some kind of playfulness with something beautiful is very important to me. So for me, they are a very good inspiration.

0: You're right. That's absolutely wonderful. I'm just watching a bit of the video there, so I'll have to go back to that one. So just a quick reminder that we're listening to Life Tracks, and this is Karen Hauge. Tell me again. I can't get my hands around it.
1: Karen Hauge.
0: Hauge, yes. Yeah. When I went to the Fringe last year, was it spelled Hauge on the poster?
1: That's correct. It's spelled in a strange way. Yeah. Because my family want to be special.
0: So I've been calling you, I've been pronouncing your name incorrectly for almost 12 months, but we're getting there. And we're now coming up to your last few tracks. So you've got to tell us all about Dream Girl. Do you want to play the next track first and then or what should we do?
1: Yeah, let's play the next track. Actually, a track that I had for my first number or first show that I did at the school called Philippe Collier, and it's Norwegian band Limet. And this track is a track I really have fun with, and the teacher was pushing us to have fun, look for your fun and find songs that you have fun. I actually know the people who made, I know the band as well. And this track is a good reminder to whatever you do on stage, have fun.
0: Have fun. The lyrics and the video that go with it are quite strong, though. The video is set in a school, and is it about inner feelings and emotions and coming out? Is that a different take on the video script?
1: That might be. I think in a, I think with this kind of thing, I keep on getting asked often about Dream Girl. What do you want to say? And I think people can often. I think people should take out what is connected to them in their world, in a way. Because if I want to say, or this band want to say something, I think sometimes it limits it to our world rather than that it's something that is connected to whatever that fits in the audience life right now. And that can be quite different.

0: I'm here in London now and you're in Oslo and it's a Thursday evening, but you're coming out to London on Sunday, is that right? And then you're going to be preparing for Dreamgirl.
1: That is correct, yes.
0: So we've got technical rehearsals, and you're opening Monday night.
1: Monday the 6th, and I play until the 11th of July. Yeah.
0: And the theatre, it's a lovely, it's an intimate space. I've been there a few times. There are about, is it 100 seats
1: available? Yes, so like 97, something like this.
0: 97 seats, yeah. So please, if you're free next week, Soho on a July summer evening in London with Karen and Dreamgirl will be a great place to go. Are you going to tell us a bit about the show now?
1: Yes, I would love to.
0: Yeah.
1: So the show is actually combining both this peace camp that I was speaking about that I did as a teenager, together with experience I had as a documentary maker following Syrian refugees across Europe. And the show is also, I would say my main like vision is that we get a little bit less scared of each other. I have played it in Pakistan, India, Australia, Norway, and Edinburgh Fringe last year. And I really get feedback from people that they are surprised how fun it can be to do interaction, but also to kind of go between fun and serious. I was speaking with someone yesterday because in Pakistan, it became a huge hit. And a lot of my, I don't know, vision is with my artistic thing is to bring connection, but also that I really think we all try our best. Like, despite where you're from, we just try to figure out this life. And they're so easy to be fooled by people's look, be fooled by people where they're from, that we don't have the energy to ask who are they actually. But as blonde Norwegian woman, for some strange reason, maybe because we have colonized people to think we are nice through the Viking videos, people are really nice to me. So I get to come into a lot of communities. And that's a beautiful gift, but it's so many other, I think it gives a lot of different stories. And then you can be connected by something, surprised about other things. I don't know, after seeing it, what do you feel?
0: I do recall very strongly the fun parts of it, and then almost quite a surprise when it gets very serious. And, whoa, you know, we've got a very deep, strong message coming across here, Karen.
1: Mm.
0: And I'm really looking forward to seeing it again next week, see if it's changed at all. And my friend Graham Dane, who actually was a guest on Lytrax a few months ago, again, he took part in it, didn't he? There's a little bit of audience participation, and he came on stage. I won't give away what you've asked him to do, but we're now coming up to your last few tracks. And Sophie Tucker, tell us about Purple Hat.
1: So Sophie Tucker is my favorite electronica band. They are from the US. It's a woman and a guy. The guy was previously a basketball player. And this, I really like them, but before I made Dreamgirl, I originally made a one-hour clown burlesque show where I use Purple Hat and I use a lot of the tracks. And after I premiered it and it ran really well, then I started to question myself of, it's actually quite rare, you know, to have the attention of people for 1 hour. Maybe I should make something else in this time. And then I can play around and make things without meaning later. But Sophie Tucker, I would highly recommend to check them out. And they are, again, super artistic. If you see any concerts, it's colorful, it's beautiful, and it's community.

hat, cheetah print, dancing on the people, rolled up at the after joint, dancing on the people, people dancing on the people. I got people on the people, people dancing on the people, with the people on the people, smoking CO2, see me, see you dancing on the people, climb up on the booth, hanging from the people, on the people, my head hits the roof, dancing on the ceiling, on the people.

0: So, Karen, if listeners don't make it next week and they still want to see Dreamgirl, can they head up to the Edinburgh Fringe? Are you going back again this August?
1: I'm going back for 2.5 weeks. So I'm playing from the 7th to the 23rd of August at the Zoo venues. It's a theater venue, quite central. We will be playing every day at 4:20.
0: So just got a couple of tracks now before we wind down. We wish you all the best for next week. And this is MC Abdul shouting at the wall. And again, any reason why you've included this in your last couple of tracks? Is it a recent discovery or what's this one?
1: So MC Abdul, he made a video in Gaza in 2022, which went viral. Then he, at that time, was 12. And he made the video singing this song, Shouting at the Walls. And I do think that in the time we're living in now, when it is big polarizations, there is a lot of different realities out there. I think people who is artists and have the attention to people, I think it's good to use it to actually say what you want. And this guy, he is, again, in an incredible performer. Imagine, remember when you listen to this, that he's 12. And he's speaking about his reality, and this is before the 7th of October.

0: 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We're also on DAB. We're also streaming. And if you do like this show and you want to tell someone about it, you can pick it up on our replay. If you go to resonancefm.com, you'll find the replay and you can listen to it then again and again and again. Our final track from you. Again, wish you all the best for next week. And tell us about this one. This is quite important. And I don't think I can pronounce it again because it's I got it wrong before, so I won't try it. Karen, last track.
1: Yeah, last track is Hinds Hall. This is also a track that is actually a collaboration between several of artists, but Macklemore is the one that is leading it. Hind is a 6-year-old girl who got killed in a car in Gaza. And the song is, I would say it's an example of, again, using your voice to say something that you think is important. I was working in the West Bank this year in January and February, making shows together with Palestinian actors and teaching clowning for circus performers and for the Red Nose Palestine. And the reality that they are living in is extremely different from us. Also in this song, it's also speaking about, not that, you know, it's not necessarily one country against the other country. We all live on the same earth. We were randomly born different places. And the earth is for everyone, not for someone. So I think this song is also, pushing this narrative that we are here just in this earth together. Can we not enjoy it, rather than saying that some people are wrong or some people are not allowed to be where they are born? So I think it's a beautiful, and I think also Macklemore is a artist who actually use his voice to say something, because it's easy to not do it in case you lose a deal or whatever. So it's a beautiful song.

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1: I said no, we all went out.

You're listening to The Wire's Adventures in Sound and Music, and the track you've just heard is Coisado by Negro Leo. It's from the forthcoming album White Elephant on Hive Mind Records. I opened the show with New American Psycho 2 by Nuke Watch from the album Fusion, released by Sagome. After that was a solo project by Aaron Anderson, who is a member of Nuke Watch. The project is called Weird Shit USA 2. The track is called Ketamine Era, and it's from a split release called Slow Diet Ketamine Era by New York City Chapters versus Weird Shit USA 2. That's released by Arte Tetra Records. Next is a track by Victoria Mingo.

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0: surrounded by her dearest friends.
1: Surprise!
0: In a world... old in many actions that were now elsewhere.

within some fluid atmospheric field between people, which was now the place where the action was now taking place, no longer inside these very thin human beings, instead permeated by some fluid that enabled humans to now float on the surface of all things, all the while buffeted by the elsewhere of a life force operating in a new and unexpected way on the surface of these people, now lacking all inner depth. And suppose it was really like this with people.

box for you to check. An indication that you've consented to climb into the trunk. Climb into the trunk. Climb into the trunk. Get in the goddamn trunk! 74 O's, the size of a New York City studio, mid-90s. You're being driven to an undisclosed location. I'm relieved that you decided to do a stage kidnapping instead of jumping from a speeding car. We agreed that it would make sense during the spring when the garden was in full bloom. I could never get over your need to vanish so suddenly. Why you need to vanish so suddenly for? You always seem like the life of the orgy. Remember? Remember how we once laid vertical? It was the only way you could properly get off without using the dildo. It's how you learn to listen to jazz. You never liked the way I kiss. You never liked the way I kiss. To pornage without commitment. Just so that you know, I kept the vintage aprons. I kept the vintage aprons. I kept the vintage aprons. You inherited from your eccentric aunt. I figured one day that you'll want them back for inspiration. You were always fascinated about death and endurance sports, like the time I found you curled into a ball underneath the glass table. You wetted yourself, so I figured you must stay stationary. Stay stationary until my discovery. Never mind explaining. Never mind. Things got awkward because you wanted to change the dynamics. The dynamics. The dynamics. Whoever tied your hands and feet did a sloppy job. Now, what was once fundamental is now monumental. I saw what happened. I saw what happened before the shit went viral. I witnessed all the fuckery before the voices came. Nighttime unplugged, shattered narratives. But because you believe you now have a life without me. That poly thingy, never worked out like we thought it was. Too many dicks. What were we thinking? Let's allow the day to unfold naturally. I like it when you keep it primal. This was all the good stuff, Lay. Push it any further and it'll become too familiar. Public consumption. And neither of us would want that. Tom, the doormat. Tom is a doormat. Tom the doormat came looking for you. He and his baby are trust fund kingsters, are talking about starting a poly soul band. But now that you're broke, maybe it's a good time to stop. My only regret will be that we never took advantage of how hot we looked when we were younger. Your nemesis is a triplet. Our day is without fanfare. I cling to the thought of cutting your perfect breast again. But call Sam his dad. He's always in a state of happiness and will have something positive to say. Unlike us, not our fault, family history of chemical imbalances, denial, and bad dieting. Let's talk more about this when things get back to normal. I will start the conversation backwards. Ask the stranger if I can hold her baby, then give it back to her once it starts crying. She'll understand. You completed your 10,000 steps for the day and decided to blow bubbles when they walked in. I could never understand your need to be surrounded by narcissists. The cops finally showed up. I told them your plan, that you have every intention on coming back. So get back to normal. I made your favorite hot buttered oatmeal and grass-fed sausages. Too many expectations killed the moment. We walk instead. I forgot to tell you that I heard your otherkin neighbors arguing over whose turn it was to have a long time from the newborn. And they had the nerve to snob us. We only forget so that we can get a good sleep. But we forgive so that we may live. The weather is crisp. The none of the above session was started by you. You invented kink. You invented this shit. You can call me a cray-cray interventionist. There's a younger version of myself who wants to kick me in the nuts, humiliate, and check my fat existence.
I put on my jazz face. I put on my jazz face and think about the time I asked Darren if he ever burned down a village, took a family at gunpoint, or waterboarded. Hey Darren, you ever waterboarded? How does that feel, Darren?

began, I allowed him intervals. He made no objection, nor during our talks expressed any desire for a break in the proceedings. Silence from internet.

and so the nature of our silence within the frame of the talks, and the nature of our silence outside the frame of the talks.

on my announcement of an interval, he would

gradually it appeared that these intervals proceeded according to his terms. And where both allotment and duration had rested with me, and become my imposition, they now proceeded according to his dictates. And became his imposition.

predilection for Windows was not assumed. And on approaching initially, when the break was stated, he paid no attention to the aspect beyond, either in daytime or in nighttime. Only in his course to the window, and his lack of interest in the aspect beyond, did he prove

0: selection for windows, a deviation from former times. But where the order of his room had been maintained by a particular arrangement of window and curtain,
1: usually play new and forthcoming releases on Adventures in Sound and Music, but now and then I like to sneak in something from the archives, just because it feels like a good fit. So the track you just heard was I Was No Longer His Dominant by Nurse With Wound from the album Automating Volume 1, first released by United Dairies back in 1986. I felt like that segued well from the previous track, from a new release by Marvin Tate. That track was called Darren, and it's from the album Controlled Burn, courtesy of Amalgam. And that, in turn, followed on from Elsewhere One by Object Collection and Richard Foreman, which came out in October of last year on the album Suppose Beautiful Madeline Harvey via Infrequent Seams. Before that very loosely themed trio, what you will have heard in order of appearance was Victoria Mingo with Zero Sensuality from the album Godspill, released by Five Gate Temple, then Leslie Mock with Midland from the album Transient, released by American Dreams, and then Speaker Music with a track called Secularrhythmia, the Rhythmanalist relates to semi-acoustic reason. It's from the album Synoptic Audio on Planet Moo, and it also appears on the Wiretapper 71, which comes free with every copy of the latest issue of The Wire. That's the August issue. It's got a cover story about Angel Marcloyd, aka Fire Tools, and a free CD compilation stuck on the cover with a whole treasure trove of interesting music, including Speaker Music. That issue is out now. Here's Chris Corsano and Tashi Dorji.

you're hearing right now is a track called The Drums by SML from the album Spontaneous Music Live, released via International Anthem. And before SML, you will have heard Parallel Deceptions by Chris Corsano and Tashi Dorji from the album Live at Ritual Botanica, courtesy of Feeding Tube Records. 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

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Lies and deception. 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

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Wide mane, part barely brighter towards the center. Or foggy galaxy, very unusual shape, like a curled up tadpole. Thick mane part, barely brighter towards the center. By rotating the pelvis backwards, the spine arches outwards. 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
3: These lacustrine cities grew out of loathing into something forgetful, although angry with history. They are the product of an idea that man is horrible, for instance, though this is only one example. They emerged until a tower controlled the sky, and with artifice dipped back into the past for swans and tapering branches, burning until all that hate was transformed into useless love. Then you are left with an idea of yourself and the feeling of ascending emptiness of the afternoon, which must be charged to the embarrassment of others who fly by you like beacons. The night is a sentinel. Much of your time has been occupied by creative games until now, but we have all-inclusive plans for you. We had thought, for instance, of sending you to the middle of the desert, to a violent sea, or of having the closeness of the others be air to you, pressing you back into a startled dream as sea breezes greet a child's face. But the past is already here, and you are nursing some private project. The worst is not yet over, but I know you will be happy here, because of the logic of your situation, which is something no climate can outsmart. Tender and insouciant by turns, you see you have built a mountain of something, thoughtfully pouring all your energy into this single monument, whose wind is desire starching a petal, whose disappointment broke into a rainbow of tears.
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I mean, think about it. 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

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I ain't trying to be like anyone else. 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

Hello and welcome to this week's Tunes from Turtle Island. I'm your host, Andrew GJ. And today I've got a real mix-up of different genres for you, which I suppose is pretty normal for this show. I've got indie, country, Moccasin Gaze, pop, rock, punk, rap, blues, dubstep and hip-hop. And I started off the show with a bit of original soundtrack. That first track was from the Huron Wendat artist Genevieve Gross-Louis. She's a violinist, composer and producer. And that track was called Res Comedy. It was the theme tune for the first all-Indigenous stand-up comedy documentary produced in Canada. I'm going to continue with the band Cherokee Social. This is from their new three-track single called Insecure, and it's called Heartbreak Hotel.

0: Ages.
1: And that was the Ojibwe electronic pop and R&B artist Natasha Fisher. That was a new single from her. It was called Death, Taxes and Bitches. Next up, I've got the country singer-songwriter from the Samaquam Nation, Cherie Marie Ptolemy. This is from her EP Shipwrecked, and it's called Kalamin.

And from Star Blanket First Nation, that was the Cree country artist Conrad Bigknife. It was a new single, it was called I Love Your Face. I'm going to follow that with the Innu singer-songwriter Shawit. This is a new single from him. It's called Eku Minyusham. At least I think that's how you pronounce it.

And a bit of indie pop there from the Mete artist Indigo V. That was a new single, it was called Don't Play. Next up, a little bit of rock. This is the Mohawk artist from the Six Nations of the Grand River First Nation in Ontario, Derek Miller. It's a new single, it's called Out of My Head.

0: And there you had the hip-hop Ojibwe artist Colby White. That was from his album Liminal, and it was called Infinity. My next track is from the American electric acoustic composer, performer and storyteller Skip Shirley, and the Lumbee and Seminole artist Rhiannon Giddens. This is from Skip's album A Bottle of Whiskey and a Handful of Bees, and it's called Woman of Constant Sorrow.
1: If you wanna be my lover, well, one thing I want you to know, tonight is gonna be hot, right?

0: And there you had the Choctaw singer and songwriter from Shawnee, Oklahoma, Samantha Crane, along with the Swedish indie folk duo First Aid Kit. That was a new single. It was called Pot County Call Return. Next up, I've got a bit of indigenous spoken word unapologetically disruptive punk from the Dead Pioneers. This is from their new album, Wagon Burner, and it's called Nobody.
1: It's a good day to be indigenous.
2: When they ask you who your favorite Indian is, say nobody. Nobody is everybody while being nobody at all. Nobody eats beans from a can, a traditional gesture to honor the great white father's provisions. A commodity to some, a commodity for nobody. Nobody has feathers and carries them everywhere, you know, just in case. Nobody can start a fire with matches better than any white man. I would put nobody against any white man on spaghetti western quotes, especially the Clint Eastwood parts. Nobody is Cherokee and Navajo with a touch of Paiute deriving from the royalty of indigeneity. He is nobody's Indian, as nobody is Indian.

haired cougars in white leather with turquoise from head to toe clutch their purses when a real Indian walks by them in Santa Fe. When nobody is confronted, he doesn't back down. That'd be $5 for a picture with a real Indian, he said. And when they say no, he punches him in the face and asks for 10. Nobody looks like Gary Farmer, but with sexier moves, a real candidate for diabetes, a high risk for drinking your alcohol with a high probability of being the life of the party. Nobody has no home. Because no Indian is homeless on their homelands, he has no family except his relations, which is everyone and no one. He walks where the buffalo roam.

0: hits. 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You can mad dog nobody when you're tired of hearing him state, "This is our land." But nobody cares. It's because nobody is every Indian, and no Indian. He is your mascot, your court jester, your token Indian joke. And one day nobody will no longer be nobody. He will be the remnant of your disembodied heads that are your romantic novel Indians. He will think you into nothingness. And nobody will be out of your sight while he is out of his mind. Nobody. Nobody. Nobody.
1: And as we're nearing the end of the show, I'd like to take this opportunity to thank all the musicians who made the music that I'm playing tonight, and also to thank you for listening in. I'm Andrew GJ, and this is Tunes from Turtle Island. To find out more about the show, you can look at the Facebook page or go to the website tunesfromturtleisland.eu.
2: 1, 2, 3, 4.

And there you had the Cree Mete artist Bibi Buckskin. That was a new single from her. It was called Sipiak Stomp. And next up, a little bit of dubstep for you. This is the Dakota producer DJ Sean Hu, along with the Ojibwe Cree artist G-Dubs. This is a new single from them. It's called Hetcha.

0: And there you had the Afro-Indigenous rap artist from Vancouver, British Columbia, in the territory now known as Canada, Dollar Bake, with a new single called Bus It. My final track of the show is from All Aboard Earth, a collective of artists, musicians, and environmental educators, along with the Navajo and Cheyenne hip-hop artist and acoustic singer-songwriter Lila June. This is a recent remix of her track All Nations Rise. I hope you've enjoyed my eclectic mix of the Indigenous music makers of Turtle Island. And I hope you'll come and join me again to hear more of the sounds of Turtle Island. I'll be back next week, same time, same channel. But until then...
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